assets on Saturday. Those assets included Iranian air defense sites, communication systems, and drone storage facilities. CENTCOM says the strikes were a direct response to an Iranian drone attack on an oil tanker transiting near the Strait of Hormuz. Bahrain has also accused Iran of targeting it with drones. President Trump said in a social media post on Saturday that the U.S. may be forced to militarily complete the job, and if that happens, quote, Iran will no longer exist. Late Friday, U.S. military forces targeted several Iranian military sites in response to an Iranian drone attack Thursday on a cargo ship navigating the Strait of Hormuz. CENTCOM says commercial vessels are continuing to travel through the Strait of Hormuz. Chandelier.

0: Wednesday on a cargo ship navigating the Strait of Hormuz. CENTCOM says commercial vessels are continuing to travel through the Strait of Hormuz. Chandelise Duster, NPR News.
1: The death toll for a pair of earthquakes that struck Venezuela this week has now risen to more than 1,400. Rescue efforts are underway. NPR's Fernando Naro has more.
2: It's the third day after the deadly earthquakes that have devastated northern Venezuela. In one of the hardest hit areas, the coastal state of La Guaira, roads are congested. Convoys of military trucks and civilians are carrying aid workers, shovels, heavy machinery and food supplies. Venezuela's interim president, Delcy Rodriguez, announced that access to La Guaira has been militarized. She said it's an effort to streamline aid into the region. The first 72 hours after a quake are crucial in finding survivors, and local authorities say tens of thousands are still missing. Fernando Narro, NPR News, La Guaira, Venezuela.
1: Extreme fire weather conditions are expected across much of the Southwest through the weekend. And here's Nate Rott reports, that includes part of southern Utah, where the largest fire in the country is currently burning.
3: Firefighters on the Cottonwood Fire near Beaver, Utah, saw historic conditions Friday. The National Weather Service in Salt Lake City issued its first ever particularly dangerous situation red flag warning due to a combination of high winds, temperatures, and low humidity. The conditions forced firefighters to temporarily disengage from some parts of the fire and grounded aircraft. Red flag warnings are forecast in six southwestern states, including most of Utah, through Saturday. Sunday is expected to see a little reprieve, with cooler, less windy conditions to follow into next week. Nate Rott, NPR News.
1: President Trump is nominating former Oklahoma State Trooper Lance Troyer as the new head of Immigration and Customs Enforcement. He faces Senate confirmation, and if confirmed, he would replace Acting ICE Director David Venturella. This is NPR. President Trump is threatening to upend a recently finalized trade deal with the European Union, saying he will levy additional tariffs on imports from any country that imposes a tax on digital services provided by U.S. companies. On social media, Trump took aim at European countries that he says are talking about, quote, imminent implementation of taxes on American companies. But that only applies to the revenue U.S. tech companies earn in Europe. Trump says any country that does that will be hit with an immediate 100% tariff on all goods sent to the U.S. America's 250th birthday is a busy year for people who portray George Washington. And NPR's Jennifer Ludden met up with one who sees lessons for today's divided times.
4: At this revolutionary reenactment in New Jersey, John Koopman III cuts an unmistakable figure on horseback in a tailor-made replica of General Washington's military uniform. He admires Washington's call for unity and his opposition to political parties, especially now when they seem to put their own interests before the country's.
5: So that's exactly what Washington predicted would happen.
4: Spectator Lee Ann Folk finds comfort looking back on hard times before.
6: So it helps to calm the soul to know that we've been there, and we'll get through this.
4: There are more revolutionary anniversaries to come, but at some point, Koopman may start portraying Washington as president. He has a costume for that, too. Jennifer Ludden, NPR News, in Millstone Township, New Jersey.
1: And I'm Janine Herbst, and you're listening to NPR News from Washington.
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0: 5,000 are injured. Many remain missing as the critical window to find survivors continues to narrow. NPR's Eder Peralta is in La Guayra, the area hit hardest by the devastation. Eder, thanks for being there. Tell us what you're seeing and what you've been hearing today.
1: It's utter devastation here. Right now, I'm in front of a building. What was a building? It's pancaked, and you can count the floors, one on top of the other. 1, 2, 3, 4, 5. You can probably hear the backhoes behind me. There's dozens of people. They're using whatever they can, hands, shovels, to try to find people. And what they told us here is that they know that someone is there. They don't know if they're alive or if they're dead or if they're a man or a woman, because all they can see is their feet. And so this is the sort of thing that's playing out all over the state. And there's also like these big high-rise buildings that did not fall, but they lost like whole facades, and you can look into it and you see life has sort of stopped. In one of them, I saw like a kid's bedroom with like, you know, the Mickey Mouse sheets were still on. There were still teddy bears on the beds. So it's a place where life has been disrupted in the most awful way.
0: So we mentioned that it's been 3 days since the earthquake hit. So this really is a critical moment, right?
1: It is. You know, experts say that the first 72 hours are key. It's when you have, you know, a bigger chance of finding people alive. There is a rush here. And, you know, one of the sort of hopeful things that you see is you see regular people who have gotten on motorcycles and they have shovels and picks on their back, and they're digging through this rubble, sometimes with their bare hands.
0: Venezuela was already facing significant challenges before the earthquake. How does all of that affect the recovery effort?
1: I mean, they've been in a crisis for more than a decade. I mean, the economy has been in free fall. Institutions and the healthcare system have been faltering. And of course, in January, the U.S. Came into the country and arrested and deposed President Nicolas Maduro, you know, and it threw the country into more uncertainty. So this is a punch that Venezuelans did not need. And of course, there's questions. Does the Venezuelan state have what it needs to deal with this kind of huge natural disaster? I think it's also worth noting that this is also the first time since the 1960s that Venezuela has had an earthquake this bad. So it's also a country that is unaccustomed to this type of natural disaster.
0: So we can hear all this activity behind you. Obviously, the search will continue. But beyond that, what are the next steps that you'll be watching for? What happens next?
1: Look, I think the government is very worried about the sanitary conditions here. I mean, right now you can already smell some, you know, what smells like rotting flesh. And so they're militarizing this place. They're cordoning it off to try to prevent a bigger health crisis. And then also there's the question about what to do with all the displaced people. The government is opening shelters. You know, do they have enough? That's what we'll be watching for.
0: That's NPR's Eder Peralta talking to us from La Guayra, Venezuela, the center of the devastation from this week's earthquakes. Eder, thank you.
1: Thank you, Don.
0: This week, the Supreme Court issued a ruling that allows the Trump administration to revoke temporary protected status from hundreds of thousands of people. That could lead to mass deportations of Haitians and Syrians who have TPS status and protections, some of whom have been living in the United States for years. TPS was enacted by Congress in 1990 and applied to migrants who could not return safely to their home countries because of extremely dangerous conditions. Joining us now is Representative Ayanna Pressley, Democrat from Massachusetts. She's been a leading advocate for extending TPS for Haitians and is the co-chair of the House Haiti Caucus. Welcome to the program.
2: Good to be with you.
0: What have you been hearing from your constituents who are affected by this since the ruling came down?
2: Fear, devastation, I think fear is just, it's palpable. You can hear it in every exchange, verbal and nonverbal. You just feel it. We had been on a high. There was just joy and jubilation in the midst of the World Cup and Haiti being in the World Cup. And on the heels of that, you know, 24 hours later, this devastating ruling from the Supreme Court, which ostensibly denies the contributions of our Haitian neighbors and denies their very humanity.
0: Critics of temporary protected status have pointed to that word temporary, saying there needs to be an enforced limit on how long people can stay in the U.S. under that legal designation. They say TPS status can't just be renewed in perpetuity as it so often has been. How do you respond to that?
2: 360,000 Haitian nationals call this country home. There is nothing temporary about their lives. Should not be. Their families are not temporary, and neither should their futures be treated with that kind of callousness and fragility. Again, don't you think if people could stay in a beautiful country that is Haiti, that they have such pride that they would have? The region is not safe. It's been destabilized. This was one of the most compelling and effective arguments that I made to Republicans across the aisle, the 10 that voted in support of my discharge petition to extend temporary protective status for our Haitian neighbors, that we had just passed a bipartisan Haiti Hope Health Act, a trade bill. And I said, well, if you recognize that the country needs to be stabilized, how are we going to deport 360,000 people there? So it is a morality argument, but it's so much more than that. When our immigrant neighbors are vulnerable, there are often a lot of predatory actors and behaviors, and people end up being victimized by those. So I just want our Haitian neighbors to know your rights. You have the right to remain silent. Don't sign anything without speaking to an attorney. Local and state government employees should not comply with ICE. And until you receive notification regarding your work authorization being rescinded, you are still authorized to work. And then, although this is very hard to say, it is important to make a plan with your loved ones. We have parents that are asking about how to pursue guardianship in the event that they are disappeared, deported. What of their children that have been born in this country? So it's really important to make a plan for your family for guardianship and keep your important documents together.
0: You mentioned that people should have a plan. Is there a possibility for them to pursue a different legal status other than TPS?
2: I encourage people to call my office because every case is different. And I want to be mindful, given the callousness of this administration and, quite frankly, Donald Trump's obsession with the people of Haiti. He is not only anti-immigrant, he is specifically anti-black. And he has been so strident in his condemnation and his discrimination and trafficking of racist tropes, accusing Haitian people of eating cats and dogs, referring to Haiti as a country. I'm still shell-shocked, but still resolved.
0: In April, you led an effort in the U.S. House through a discharge petition to extend temporary protected status for Haitians until April of 2029. What can you tell us about where that is now and what action you're taking in the wake of this ruling to try to push that through a Republican-controlled Senate?
2: I see this SCOTUS ruling as a devastating comma, but not a finite period. And so we have many paths to push back on, and we must do that in every branch of government and see it through to the end. So the Senate can and must take action without delay, and it must be taken up immediately. The lower court can rule against Trump's attempt to terminate TPS, so we're still awaiting that ruling.
0: You have been such a staunch advocate for TPS holders, especially Haitians. What's driven your passion and your advocacy for this particular issue?
2: If you're not a TPS holder yourself or have a loved one who is a TPS holder, know that you have been the beneficiary of the contributions of a TPS holder. That certainly is true in my own life. When my mother, Sandy, was in the final throes of her cancer battle, which ultimately she did succumb to, it was Haitian nurses who cared for her. like so many do, as home health care aides in our nursing homes, in our hospitals. And it was Haitian nurses who prayed over my mother, who lovingly braided her hair, who oiled her scalp, who comforted her, who centered her dignity. And that's just one example of many. Our TPS holders, they make incredible contributions to our healthcare industries, to construction, to hospitality, to faith houses, to civic life, and their loss will be immensely felt. And again, their value is much greater than their labor, but I do think it's important to lift that up as well. So this isn't just a fight for Haitian TPS holders or Syrian TPS holders. This is not only a fight for all TPS holders. It's a fight for everyone because we all benefit from their contributions.
0: We've been speaking with Congresswoman Ayanna Pressley of Massachusetts. Thank you for your time.
2: Thank you.
0: We should note that in his opinion in this week's case, Justice Alito said the White House approach to immigration was not, quote, overtly racial and was therefore constitutional.

This is All Things Considered from NPR News. I'm Don Gagne. In Venezuela, there is a rush to try to find survivors. It has now been nearly 72 hours since powerful twin earthquakes left parts of the country in ruins. Authorities say the death toll has risen to nearly 1,500 people and over 3.5

0: I'm Janine Herbst with these headlines. Bahrain says it's been hit by Iranian drones, likely in response to U.S. airstrikes on Iran overnight. Bahrain is home to the U.S. Navy's Fifth Fleet. And separately, a shipping monitor says a ship in the Strait of Hormuz was hit. In Kentucky, heavy rain and dangerous flash flooding are hitting much of the state, prompting water rescues for people trapped in cars and their homes and evacuations. Governor Andy Beshear declared a state of emergency in several counties. Forecasters say more heavy rain is expected through tonight. And some NOAA employees who were fired during the government cutbacks last year have set up their own climate change site, climate.us. It's designed to fill the research gap left after the Trump administration shut down climate.gov. I'm Janine Herbst, NPR News. 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
1: This is All Things Considered from NPR News. I'm Don Gagne. The U.S. military says it attacked military targets in Iran today after several recent Iranian strikes on ships in the Strait of Hormuz. The retaliatory back and forth comes just as Lebanese and Israeli officials announced they've signed a framework agreement, which the Trump administration called a first step towards peace. For more, we're joined by Paul Salem. He's the former president and CEO of the Middle East Institute and current senior associate at the Center for Strategic and International Studies. Welcome.
2: Thank you, Don.
1: These latest strikes, they seem like they may undo the progress made toward a longer-term ceasefire between the U.S. and Iran. Your reaction?
2: Well, as President Trump himself said, ceasefires in the Middle East often mean a little less fire rather than a complete ceasing of fire. But I do still think we are in the transition from large-scale war, which we saw a couple of months ago, towards something that will resemble a long ceasefire or a peace of sorts. It doesn't really mean the end of the state of war between the U.S. and Iran or Israel and Iran, but I do think the crisis is moving towards a de-escalation.
1: And from your read of these attacks, the back and forth we're seeing, which certainly do not match the scale or scope of the ones carried out earlier during the war, what do you think they're meant to signify?
2: Well, they're clearly meant from the Iranian side to assert that Iran will be controlling the Strait of Hormuz. There were two pathways out of the strait recently, one next to the Iranian land border and the other next to the Omani border. The U.S. was encouraging that southern route, and Iran, by attacking a couple of ships in that route, and it's said publicly, there will be only one way out of the straits, and it's our way. Iran wants to assert its control there.
1: Before the strikes on Friday, Secretary of State Marco Rubio and the Israeli and Lebanese ambassadors announced a, quote, framework deal between those countries. How significant is that development to you?
2: That is a very significant development. Lebanon and Israel, who've been in a state of war since 1948, have declared in this framework agreement that they want to proceed through various steps towards ending the state of war between the two of them and then opening talks for peace between the two countries. Now, standing in the way of that implementation of such an agreement is Iran's main armed ally and proxy force in Lebanon, which is Hezbollah. And they have already roundly rejected the deal and threatened the government. And they will stand in the way of the implementation of this deal.
1: Well, if Hezbollah is not involved at all in this, what does a framework deal like this really mean?
2: What the Israelis are saying, if Hezbollah is disarmed in Lebanon and is no longer a threat, they will fully withdraw from all Lebanese territory and establish normal and secure relations with Lebanon. Lebanon is saying and asking the international community for support to strengthen the state and to disarm Hezbollah and other armed groups in the country and take back control of the country. The challenge is that the Lebanese state currently is not able to disarm Hezbollah, and as long as Hezbollah is armed, Israel is saying they won't withdraw.
1: You wrote in a recent piece for the Center for Strategic and International Studies that the Memorandum of Understanding signed by the U.S. and Iran featured Lebanon very prominently. What are the odds, as you see it, of that memorandum's objectives being accomplished?
2: The clause relating to Lebanon was interpreted differently by the different parties. From Iran's perspective, the clause about Lebanon meant an Israeli withdrawal from Lebanon. From the American side, they would like to see Iran stopping its financing and support for proxy groups like Hezbollah. So they meant different things. The MOU itself, I think in broad strokes, I believe is going to move forward. And the broad strokes really are opening the Straits of Hormuz, albeit under some Iranian control, the U.S. already largely lifting its blockade on Iran, easing global energy and trade markets, and entering into nuclear negotiations between the U.S. and Iran, entering those talks. I think those things are achievable.
1: We've been speaking with Paul Salem. He's a senior associate at the Center for Strategic and International Studies. Thank you.
2: Thank you for having me.
1: NPR often relies on reporters going into dangerous places to get the story. It can mean covering a war, natural catastrophes, or highly contagious deadly diseases, like the current Ebola outbreak in the Democratic Republic of the Congo that has killed hundreds of people so far.
3: And I'm in an Ebola ward with doctors going from isolated room to isolated room checking on Ebola patients.
1: That's Emmett Livingstone reporting for NPR earlier this month from a hospital in eastern Congo near the center of the outbreak.
3: All of us are in full protective gear, which includes a bib, two layers of clothing, several layers of gloves, goggles, a mask. It's difficult to describe the level of discomfort wearing one of these suits. These are the conditions under which doctors have to work.
1: It's not just the treatment centers that are dangerous. Just getting into the Ebola zone comes with risk. There's an ongoing conflict in the area, and the recommended precaution to regularly wash your hands is sometimes nearly impossible, as Emmett told me.
3: It's very difficult to get access to running water in a place like this, so, you know, almost everyone is at risk there.
1: So how do you manage the risk and balance it with the need to report the story to a wide audience? For this week's Reporter's Notebook, we wanted to understand what it is really like to go into an area affected by Ebola. I began by asking Emmett a very basic question, how he tries to keep safe.
3: The reality is, if you're going into an area with active Ebola transmission, you're taking a risk because you will come into contact with people who either themselves are in very close contact with people who are suffering from Ebola, or you will come into contact with people who potentially have Ebola. The main way to keep yourself safe is to wash your hands all the time and to be very aware of your surroundings and not to touch people at all. That is pretty difficult in areas where, for example, if you have to go through a checkpoint or if somebody has to check your documents, you're kind of pushed into a funnel with other people and you're trying not to touch them. But that's what you're supposed to do to try and remain safe. I'm not saying that when I was there, it worked 100% of the time. And so now there's a 3-week incubation period. So I've been out of the zone for 1 week. I have another 2 weeks. If within that 3-week incubation period, I develop a fever, that's a proper emergency and I'll have to alert the health authorities. So that's why I'm taking my temperature.
1: And do you have a personal checklist that you go through every time you enter an area where there are Ebola patients?
3: So suffice it to say, editors took it very seriously. It's no small thing to try and do journalism when there's active ongoing transmission of Ebola, especially in a place where there's a lot of violence. The takeaway that I got from editors was not to do anything I was uncomfortable with. I was told several times that if I didn't want to go, for example, even at the last minute, that it would be okay. And then on top of that, I was given the opportunity to do a special Ebola training, so training for journalists who are working in Ebola zones, which was extremely useful because you learn things like how far away you can stand from people to keep yourself safe, you know, and then kind of best practices about equipment and little tips that I picked up here and there, which were hard to put into practice on the ground just because we didn't have much time. But for example, having like trash bags with you so that if something is contaminated, if you have to decontaminate something quickly, you can put it in there and then transport it with you in the car and that it won't contaminate other people. So there was a long list of things like that that we were taught, essentially, before we set off.
1: In one of your stories on NPR, you describe a gold mining operation and the working conditions and how people are working in such close quarters, you would never know there's an Ebola outbreak.
3: I'm in a gold mine in Mongwalu. It's in a valley surrounded by steep green hills with lush grass, palm trees, eucalyptus trees. You can hear the sound of a generator, and that's pushing sand down a sluice. Workers then look through that sluice to try and find bits of gold. There are, I'd say, maybe 20, 30 pits here. Dozens and dozens and dozens of people are working, despite the Ebola outbreak.
1: They seem to have no concern because they're so concerned about just doing the work and maybe getting paid and getting through the day.
3: Yeah, I would nuance it and say that that is probably the case across Eastern Congo and even across the whole of Congo. People that I spoke to there were aware of the disease and they were saying that they would like to take precautionary measures and that they're afraid of getting the disease, but they just don't really have a choice. And it doesn't matter whether you're in the mines or not. It's very, very difficult to distance yourself from people. It's very difficult to get access to running water in a place like this. So, you know, almost everyone is at risk there.
1: You describe going from region to region, taking a 4-hour car ride, and there'd be checkpoints along the way. What happens at those checkpoints? Is it just to make sure you really want to go in there or to warn you about what you're entering? What is it?
3: Checkpoints in Eastern Congo usually serve as a way to extract money from people who have to cross those checkpoints. So tolls are extracted. Other reasons are also to keep an eye on who's going through. As I said, this is an area with a lot of armed conflict. So there's a lot of edginess and kind of a feeling of tension about what people are up to and why they're using the road. When I was on the road, it was fairly relaxed. We were almost always just waved through the checkpoints, including by the Kodeko, which is one of the most violent militia groups in Ituri. And they don't resemble very much. In some cases, it's, say, a line of soldiers that are blocking the road, often hassling kind of motorbike drivers and stuff. We were in a Jeep. We were kind of mostly waved through, maybe because we looked more important than we were. And then the Kodeko checkpoints, those are the militia checkpoints, it was one or two guys kind of standing by the side of the road who peer into your car and then wave you on.
1: And I understand there are all these healthcare workers that you describe being there, but the people who live there don't necessarily trust them and do what they suggest.
3: There's just a general feeling of distrust, and you tend to trust your own. And if you have an outsider come in and say, this is the way it is, and you don't know them, you're much less likely to trust them. And I think it's a very human reaction, and people ultimately work the same way all around the world. And interestingly, it's really the key part of the health response at the moment is trying to gain the trust of communities. And the way that the WHO and other organizations are doing this is by targeting community leaders. So be they church leaders, local village chiefs, that kind of thing. The main job is to get them on board and then get them to talk to the kind of mass of people who live in these areas to try and convince them. But if, I mean, to put it bluntly, if you're a white guy that turns up from Europe or from the US and says, you've got to do this, people just aren't going to listen.
1: What can you say about your plans for how you will continue to track the outbreak and the challenges that do arise as you report this story?
3: Speaking as a reporter, I think what's going to be difficult is when media attention turns elsewhere and this turns into yet another intractable problem in Eastern Congo, this scenario where conflict has been ongoing for 30 years and, you know, with various peaks and troughs and kind of like atrocities that occur and then little bits of peace and peace initiatives. But, you know, broadly speaking, there's not that much interest in the region. My worry is that the more this goes on, the less interest there's going to be.
1: That's reporter Emmett Livingstone, who's been covering the Ebola outbreak in Eastern Congo for NPR. Emmett, thank you for joining us, and be safe.
3: Thank you so much for having me on.

0: You're listening to All Things Considered from NPR News. 1 week from today, the United States will celebrate its 250th birthday with a big blowout party. President Trump has had a heavy hand in shaping much of the event programming tied to the anniversary, but not everyone feels like celebrating in that way. NPR's Marissa J. Lang spent the day with crowds of people near the White House to engage in another great American tradition. Protest. Hi, Marissa.
1: Hi, Don.
0: So what do the protesters out there today say this demonstration is about?
1: Well, they're calling it All of Us 250, and it's really meant to stand in direct contrast to the ways that we've seen the Trump administration honor America's 250. There was that UFC fight on the White House front lawn a couple weeks ago. Right now on the National Mall, there's blocks and blocks of this great American state fair. There have been military flyovers with B-2 bombers soaring over D.C. And what organizers of today's protest told me is that all of this emphasis on American might and power and nostalgia kind of misses the point that none of this actually gets at American identity in all of its diversity and complexity. Here's Linda Sarsour. She helped organize this event. She's a Palestinian-American civil rights activist who is also a lead organizer of the 2017 Women's March on Washington and Black Lives Matter protests.
2: We know that this current administration is engaging in erasure of history. It's deciding who belongs here and who doesn't belong here, and we are making a declaration of interdependence and saying that we all belong here. This country belongs to all of us, whether people like it or not.
1: Linda said she wanted people to come to this event and feel inspired, not by what the U.S. has been, but what it can be. People here highlighted a number of ways they'd like to see the country improve, to be safer, more affordable, and take better care of the environment, to name a few.
0: So give us a sense of the vibe out there.
1: Well, it feels more like a block party than a protest, Don. Crowds are gathering at McPherson Square. That's a park just a few blocks away from the White House. And they came here from all over the country. Buses brought people in from cities up and down the East Coast and the Midwest. Some folks even flew in from as far away as Alaska. They had voter registration booths, games, and music. As I was checking out the face painting station, I found Shanice Jones. She's a 13-year-old. Old from Flint, Michigan, who was getting red, white, and blue fireworks drawn on her forearm. I asked her why she felt like it was important for her to be here today.
3: I do disagree with some of the stuff that is happening in the White House and stuff like that, but at the end of the day, I feel like we all need to like come together and be united.
1: Organizers told me that getting young people like Shanice activated was a big goal of the event today, which has been in the works since 2023. Here's Carmen Perez Jordan, an organizer who was also involved in the Women's March.
4: We have to be part of the next 250 years. We cannot be waiting for people to come and save us, right? And so whether it was going to be Donald Trump or another administration, we still would have been here.
1: It's part of a larger national effort today with progressive groups holding events in close to 100 cities all across the country.
0: All right, that is NPR's Marissa J. Lang. Marissa, thank you for being out there today.
1: Thank you.

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1: In Proof, Don Cheadle plays a mathematician struggling with aging and mental illness.
2: When you're done what you believe is your best work at 25 and you still have 50 years of life left, you know, you're like, what am I going to do now?
1: We talked to the actor about the play and how he's avoided scandals in Hollywood. Sunday on Weekend Edition from NPR News.

0: I'm Janine Herbst with these headlines. The death toll from the devastating earthquakes in Venezuela is rising. Officials say it now tops 1,400, with more than 3,200 injured and tens of thousands are reported missing. International search crews are looking for survivors, but getting to them is difficult. The biggest wildfire in the U.S. is hitting the Tinder Dry Forest in Utah. The state's governor has declared a state of emergency, and Utah is now restricting fireworks. Red flag warnings are also in effect for parts of California, Nevada, Arizona, New Mexico, and Colorado. And the European heat wave continues. Record high temperatures have been recorded in Britain, France, Switzerland, and Germany. They're getting hit with high temperatures as hospitals treat thousands of patients for heat-related conditions. I'm Janine Herbst, NPR News.
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2: It's All Things Considered from NPR News. I'm Don Gagne. 250 years ago, America's founders signed the Declaration of Independence, launching a quest for life, liberty, and happiness. Now, NPR's series, America in Pursuit, is bringing you stories about how that quest has taken shape. That series brought me to a town in western Pennsylvania, where steelworkers took on Andrew Carnegie in July of 1892. And for a moment, it looked like they won, but their eventual defeat at the hands of one of the richest men in the world can teach us a lot about America's economy today. We start just outside Pittsburgh city limits, right between a busy street and the Monongahela River. There sits a small, nondescript brick building. You probably wouldn't even notice it as you drive by, but there's a reason you should.
3: This really is labor's most sacred site in this country.
2: That's Ron Barra, director and lead historian at the Rivers of Steel National Heritage Site. He took us inside that brick building, which served as the center of the action and the violence during the Homestead Steel Strike of 1892.
3: John Morris, who was one of the workers that was killed, was standing right over by that window there. He stuck his head up to see what was going on, got shot, stumbled backwards, and fell down into the pit.
2: Here's what led to that moment. Industrialist Andrew Carnegie owned Homestead Steel Works, but he found himself butting heads with a small but influential trade union, the Amalgamated Association of Iron and Steel Workers. The company was demanding a much longer workday, changes to the pay system, and disavowal of the union. Barreff says workers refused.
3: Really, more than anything else, this is about control. How much say does labor have in their own destiny? That's really what they're fighting for.
2: To help gain control over his workforce, Carnegie had brought in Henry Clay Frick, another well-known industrialist with a history of busting unions. When the labor contract expired, the workers went on strike, and Frick responded. He hired an army of private security, Pinkerton agents, to clear the way for replacement workers. But when the Pinkertons arrived near the mill on barges, workers and community members met them on the banks of the river.
3: The amalgamated leaders told the Pinkertons, turn around, go home. We don't want any trouble. We're not looking for a fight, but this is our mill. Well, the commander of the Pinkerton said, no, we're here, we're getting off the boats. And, you know, the old saying goes, no one knows who fired the first shot, but a shot is fired.
2: In all, 7 workers and 3 Pinkertons were killed. And after an hours-long standoff, the Pinkertons retreated. But the union's apparent victory that day was short-lived. At Frick's request, the Pennsylvania governor sent in the state militia to finish what the Pinkertons had started. By November, the union was broken, the workers demoralized, those involved in organizing the strike blacklisted, and for those who still had jobs, it was longer hours and brutal working conditions, all for lower wages. For most Americans, Homestead might be a paragraph buried in a high school textbook. Again, it was nearly 134 years ago, but there is a group of locals working to keep this history alive. This is the weekly meeting of the Battle of Homestead Foundation. The group meets over breakfast at a local restaurant. We attended a recent meeting where the discussion was lively, covering history and current events.
4: A couple things on the unions in the news. There are some registered nurses, 10,000 of them, that have organized.
2: But we were surprised when one of the regulars, a college professor named Paul Spooner, pointedly asked us why we are revisiting Homestead and not some big union victory, like, say, the nationwide steelworkers strike in 1946.
5: You know, the 1892 strike destroyed and put back the labor movement for 40 years. So why are you looking at 1892 instead of Steelworkers Union and the longest steel strike in U.S. history?
2: It's a fair question. There are any number of labor milestones we could have chosen, but others at the breakfast quickly offered opinions as to why Homestead is worth focusing on.
6: Winning or losing is not the question about whether it was an important strike. It was what we call a turning point.
2: That's Steffi Domeyck, a co-founder of the group and a retired steelworker.
6: Unfortunately, we did not, as labor, have the forces to win because capital in the Gilded Age was so strong.
2: And today, she says she sees too many echoes of that past. Another attendee chimes in. Her name is Rosemary Trump, no relation to the president. She says the world has changed, but the deck is still stacked in favor of big business.
7: Government is siding with business to shut out the 98%. And the lesson of 1892 is you push people so far and they are going to rebel and they are going to do what's necessary to survive and thrive.
2: Roxanne Brown is the current president of the United Steelworkers Union. She says Homestead taught the movement important lessons about solidarity and political power.
8: Without Homestead, I don't know that we would be here today.
2: But the journey wasn't easy. It took some 40 years for the labor movement to really recover from the defeat. That's when President Franklin Roosevelt signed a law that gave most private sector workers the right to form unions. Today, total union membership in the U.S. is less than 10% of the workforce. At the same time, though, public support for unions is at the highest it's been since the 60s, according to Gallup polling. Brown says that's because Americans see the value in organizing in today's economy.
8: Because people are struggling and people are trying to figure out, how do I pay for a house? How do I afford health care? How do I retire in dignity?
2: While the union share of the workforce has shrunk, it's also diversified. Today, the United Auto Workers represent university graduate assistants. The Teamsters now include doctors, nurses, and paramedics. 25-year-old Dachi Spoltori works as a shift supervisor at a Pittsburgh Starbucks. Their store voted to unionize in 2022.
9: I think the biggest thing, at least for me, is being able to come in and not worry about whether I'm going to be doing the job of 6 people on a floor with 2 other people.
2: Starbucks has recognized the union, but after years of off and on negotiations, the two sides have yet to agree on a first contract. As a Pittsburgh native and a labor organizer, Spoltori knows all about the Homestead strike. So I asked what they take away from that strike today.
9: it was an example of how persistent and how determined you have to be. And I see that in the fact that people I work with come in and say, well, this sucks, but I'm still here to change it.
2: We talked to Spaltori in a meeting room at the main branch of the Carnegie Library in Pittsburgh. The irony wasn't lost on us. And in a coda that would have been unimaginable in the Gilded Age, the employees at that library are now members of the United Steelworkers, as are workers at Pittsburgh's Henry Clay Frick Museums. Don Gagne, NPR News, Homestead, PA.
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2: Caleb Caudill has navigated the life of a traveling singer-songwriter through miles of open road, from the Grand Ole Opry to places, well, not nearly as glamorous. Along the way, he's released 9 albums. His latest, out in June, is steeped in his native North Carolina, while tackling the challenges of just finding one's way in uncertain times.

0: The new record is called Heavy Thrill. Caleb Caudle joins us now. Welcome.
1: Hey, thanks for having me.
2: So let's start with the album's title track, Heavy Thrill.
3: Fell off track and now I gotta get back on course.
2: Its opening lines are, fell off track, now I gotta get back on course. That seems to kind of set the tone for the record.
1: Well, it's kind of about the cyclical nature of life, how you kind of have to just rip all the joy out of the chaos and just keep going and just be dedicated to your craft and try to get better every day.

0: There's also the image of, is it ants carrying a peach pit up a hill or to some destination? Tell us about that metaphor.
1: Yeah, the line is, an army of ants can lift up a pit of a peach. You know, we rely on all these people around us, these people that we trust, and I think it's just about building a community around you, and you can accomplish so much more by doing that.

0: What is your personal peach pit?
1: Well, a lot of it has to do with traveling. So I have been, you know, traveling all over the world for the last 15 years or so. And, you know, you miss so much back home. And so you try to, like, convince yourself that holidays don't mean anything anymore. It's just another day kind of thing. We'll celebrate when we get home. You're always missing something. But the flip side of that is I've been to most cities so many times that each place starts feeling a little bit more like home.
0: Describe the sound that you were trying to get.
1: You know, I marry all these traditional roots instruments, song structures with more modern techniques as far as recording goes. And I'm not afraid to go try new things and innovate, but I always want to keep one foot rooted in the music from my area, North Carolina.

0: I still pull from a lot of my own experiences just to make it feel lived in and like something that was hard-earned.
1: You've been making music as an indie artist for almost 2 decades, and there have been lots of nice reviews and a growing fan base. But you've also been very open over the years about how at times you've had to work to keep your own mental health in line, to keep focused on who you are and what you need to be. After 15 plus years on the road, what have you learned about yourself and about taking care of yourself?
0: I think just trying to keep focus on the work, keep focus on the people around me that mean a lot to me, and just kind of letting the other things fall where they may. And you got to just find the good stuff and stay grounded. And for me, it's like trying to get out into the woods or into nature. Also therapy and, you know, and like just trying to build routines, even on tour, just trying to like have some set routines that I can like rely on to make me feel normal.
1: There's a song on the record that seems to speak to all of this. It's called Anxious.

0: there's a line on there, I'm going to need another can of paint, referring to yourself. Talk yeah. about that song.
1: I don't know if you've ever been in a house where somebody was a heavy smoker, but there's like this thin yellow unwanted sheen on the walls that it's pretty undesirable, so you kind of have to just keep throwing another coat on it and another coat on it and trying to get rid of it. But I kind of think that that's sort of where I'm at in life. You know, I'm turning 40 this year, and I don't feel quite as young and adaptable as I once was, but I try to maintain that way mentally. But sometimes physically, we'll drive 8 hours at a time and get out of the car, go straight into a sound check. And so it does feel like a life in motion that's just nonstop. And I just try to find those pockets where I can really become less anxious and just try to center myself and stay balanced.

0: So we talked about your professional life, your touring, your sitting in the producer's chair, but your personal life is about to go through a major change. You and your wife are expecting your first child in the weeks ahead. That'll sure put your head in a certain place, doesn't it?
1: Yeah, I mean, it's a lot of feelings I didn't anticipate, but we're really excited. It's a baby boy, and I've been taking all the classes, doing all the Zoom virtual meetings, painting the nursery, and got the crib put together. And so I'm feeling prepared, but nervous and excited, and can't wait to meet him.
0: So do you have a plan as to how you'll balance things? New baby, new album to promote, touring to support the album, your family broadly. How are you thinking about all that?
1: Well, I usually just take on everything, and I think that I'm invincible, and I try to just do it all, and so I guess I'll just keep doing that approach. I'm sure that'll end up coming back to bite me at some point, but I think that if you live a big life, and I do, you kind of have to just buckle up and do it.
0: Caleb Caudle, his new album is called Heavy Thrill. It is out now. Caleb, thanks for talking to us.
1: Thank you so much.
2: She lives south of Chicago, blue and like the...
0: And that's all for today's show, which we've been broadcasting from WDET in Detroit. We'll be back again tomorrow. 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
2: Breathing in exhaust, she wanders with...
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1: You're listening to All Songs Considered from NPR Music. I'm Robin Hilton. I'm here with Tiny Desk editor Lars Gotrich.
2: Oh, wow.
1: Yeah.
2: What do you think of this? You liking what you're hearing here?
3: I mean, I wasn't expecting that kind of introduction.
2: Well, listen, we're going to talk about our picks for the best new tracks of the week on this episode. But I had to start the show off with this.
3: Okay, why?
2: So, this past week was the 30th anniversary of Odelay.
3: Okay. Yeah, I feel like there are a lot of crucial albums in my teenage years that are turning 30 this year, and I'm just like, oh, man.
2: Yeah, so this is the first single, Where It's At, from Odelay. The Beck album came out on June 18th, 1996. What were you doing, Lars?
3: I would have been in middle school. Yeah, I probably would have been in sixth grade.
2: Yeah.
3: Maybe seventh grade, something like that.
2: Were you remotely aware of this?
3: Not until maybe like a year or two later, because that's the way radio kind of worked those days, where songs could be on the radio for like 2 or 3 years and it wasn't a big deal.
2: Yeah. Were you listening to 99X?
3: 1,000%.
2: Yeah, so that's where I heard this song. So it came out on my birthday, May 28th, 1996. I remember exactly where I was, what I was doing. I was in my car. I was driving down, what was the street? Westlake Drive in Athens, Georgia.
3: Yeah,
2: a road
3: know
2: you
3: it.
2: Probably know. I was listening to 99X. This song came on, and I just thought, what is this? Oh, my God.

0: For those who don't know Odelay, this album, it was unlike anything that was out at the time that anybody had heard, in no small part because of the production of the Dust Brothers.
1: Yeah.
0: It was so chopped up, had all these amazing killer grooves on it. It rocked, it screamed, and it was goofy as all get out. Wildly unpredictable. You never knew what was going to happen at any moment in any song.
1: I was on a road trip maybe sometime last year, and I like to buy dollar CDs from the thrift store, and Odelay was there one time.
0: Oh, wow.
1: And
0: wait a minute. For a dollar?
1: Yeah, for a dollar. I'd buy that for a dollar.
0: Oh, come on.

0: I was there one time.
1: Oh, wow.
0: And,
1: wait a minute. For a dollar?
0: Yeah, for a dollar. I'd buy that for a dollar.
1: Oh, come on, man. That's blasphemy.
0: But I was listening to it, and I was like, this both sounds of its time and out of time completely, because, like, this is... The sound of this album is very 90s, because I think Dust Brothers kind of created that sound.
1: Yeah, for sure.
0: But it sounded out of time at the same time.
1: No, I know what you mean.
0: Yeah.
1: Yeah, no, because it's definitely steeped in these sort of classic backbeats and bass lines, but yeah, no, it holds up. Anyway, I couldn't let the moment pass without acknowledging 30-year anniversary for Bex Odelay. Not my first pick for the show. I don't know if you got something you want to...
0: I think I got something that sort of works with this, because if we're talking about Beck, who was sort of making music that was nostalgic but current at the same time, here's a band called Perennial. They've been making music for a few years, and they do a version of mod punk that is an homage to the early 2000s dance punk scene that itself was an homage to the 60s mod scene.
1: You're threading so many needles there.
0: I'm not a lot.
1: I'm not sure I've tracked all that, but keep going.
0: 60s mod. Think of like Great Britain in the 60s.
1: Okay.
0: Lots of loud patterns.
1: Okay.
0: Went out of fashion for quite a while. And then in the early 2000s, a whole bunch of punk bands were like, hey, you know what was cool?
1: That.
0: And so... Here's a band who's like several steps removed.
1: Okay.
0: Perennial. But I still think that they do their own thing with it. And they have a new album called Modernism that's coming out. And this song, What's New on the Beat Scene, is so fun.

0: Isn't that fun?
1: That is exactly what I was looking for.
0: Oh, good.
1: I mean, that is so good. Is this a new song?
0: Brand new song.
1: Because even the recording sounds kind of old.
0: Yeah, they thread that line between, like I said, a vintage sound, but with like some modern twists inside. So like they got the fuzzy guitar, the fuzzy farfisa, or whatever kind of organ that happens to be. But the guy just shouts at one specific pitch the entire time. But it's like he's hyping you up. And I've seen this band a couple of times, and it is so much fun. Their sets are always like 20 minutes long because their songs are so short.
1: It even changes. I felt like it was kind of shifting or morphing ever so slightly through different eras, just from the beginning into, like, it starts off, I'm like, oh, this is 1967 or 66 or something. And then it's like the Beastie Boys.
0: Yeah, sure. Absolutely.
1: So this album, Modernism, is that out now or?
0: Modernism is out September 18th.
1: September 18th?
0: Yeah, it's not out for a little while. I mean, the whole album, I think, it's like 10 songs in 17 minutes. So.
1: Wow. Well, I swear, I do have some totally new stuff that I want to play. I mean, I started with the Beck, which is 30 years old. But I want to play something from Mitski that's actually been floating around out in the ether

0: a number of years now, but it just got a proper release in the States. It's a cover song, Mitski's cover of a song by the band, wait for it, One Direction.
1: Okay.
0: Yes, the boy band One Direction.
1: Sure.
0: The song is called Fireproof. She just included it on this 10th anniversary edition of the album. I believe it's pronounced Puberty. Puberty 2.
1: Yeah, puberty. Yes.
0: That's right.
1: Puberty. That's a joke that you've never let go.
0: I'm pretty sure it's Puberty. It's not my job to figure these things out for you, Lars. Do your homework. Pretty sure it's Puberty. Puberty okay. 2 came out, that album came out in 2016, notable for, among many other things, the song Your Best American Girl, one of the greatest songs of this century, I think.
1: Mm-hmm.
0: Anyway, Fireproof, her cover of the song Fireproof. It's a song she's played live a handful of times. It was on the Japanese release of Puberty 2, but now out on the deluxe version of Puberty 2. Check it out.

0: Now, be honest.
1: Mm-hmm.
0: If I didn't tell you that was a One Direction song, you don't know it. Wouldn't you think that was a Mitski song?
1: I just think it was especially from this era, I would have been like, yeah, this is a Mitski song. Yeah.
0: I didn't know it. Do you know Fireproof? Did you know that song?
1: You're asking somebody
0: okay.
1: who...
0: No, all right, that's fine. Fair enough. I didn't know the original at all. Probably should have. But when I first heard this, I thought, classic Mitski. Oh, this is such a great Mitski song. Why didn't she include this in the original when she put the album? Then I realized it was a cover song. The original version of this... So different. It's almost like yacht rock or something.
1: Now you're in.
0: I mean, a little poppy, a little breezy, you know. It came out in 2014, so just a couple of years before the Mitski release of Puberty 2. But man, I always love it when an artist can take a song that by a band that I otherwise assume I don't like or I know I don't like,
1: yeah,
0: and they get me to like it. Like they find a way to repackage it or retool it in a way that it suddenly clicks with me.
1: I mean, it makes me curious about Mitski's pop influences. I happen to know that she's a Mariah Carey fan.
0: Yeah. That made me think there's probably some stuff in her music that I've been completely missing.
1: Yeah.
0: Like there are some ties to that whole pop world. Well, I think this would make a good show. Cover songs that are better than the original.
1: Oh, I got five. I can rattle off
0: right off the top of your head. Yeah, me too. We should do that.
1: Okay.
0: We should do that. We should do cover songs that were better than the originals. I can also think of many right off the top of my head. Anyway, Mitski, having a great year. She released Nothing's About to Happen to Me. That was back in February, at the end of February. We featured the song Where's My Phone from it. And now the 10th anniversary of Puberty 2.
1: There's this great minimalist composer from Los Angeles. Her name is Sarah DiBiase, and she's mostly known for playing the pipe organ and writing for pipe organ, but she's been delving more into brass and choral works lately. Huh. So she just announced a 2-hour album called The Will of Tongues.
0: It's all one cut, right?
1: No, it's several different pieces that have been commissioned over the years. The first song that she decided to release from the album was a choral work and not one of the pipe organ pieces. And as soon as I hit play, I was like, this is one of the most beautiful things that I've heard so far this year. It's called Songs of the Smiles Fig Part 3, Follies, and it is sung by the Chamber Choir Ireland.

0: So I had to fly back home to Atlanta last week for a funeral. Mm-hmm. And when I was on the plane, I listened to this music, you know, 35,000 feet.
1: Yeah.
0: And I felt like that's where you're supposed to listen to this music. There's such
1: incredible in the heavens.
0: It's such a beautiful exercise in tension and release, and how they don't always have to go one after the other. Sometimes they can coexist.
1: Yeah.
0: This piece comes towards the end of the record. It's not the very end, but pretty close. And it's a series of three choral pieces that are interspersed with other works.
1: So, Songs of the Smiles Figged, number 3, Follies, from Sarah DeVache, and that's from the album The Will of Tongues. Very ancient, gorgeous.
0: Yeah.
1: All right, we need to take a quick break here, but we'll be back with more new music right after this, and you're listening to All Songs Considered from NPR Music. It's All Songs Considered from NPR Music. I'm Robin Hilton. I'm here with Lars Gotridge, and we are sharing some of our picks for the best new songs of the week. So for upcoming show ideas, we've got the one we just mentioned, cover songs that were better than the originals. That's one. Here's another one, another show idea.
0: Okay.
1: Criminally underrated bands. Or bands, maybe they're much beloved bands, but bands that should be bigger than they are. That's pretty much every band that you listen to.
0: Thanks, Robin. I think sometimes that's the case, but in other times, I'm trying to remember, there's this great piece that I read or listened to about the plight of the C-list pop star and how some C-list pop stars like where they are because it affords them their creative life that they enjoy.
1: More control.
0: A lot of control.
1: Of them go Patreon or something like that.
0: But also there isn't extreme level of scrutiny on like their personal lives.
1: Yeah.
0: And so while I hear you, I think about that argument that I listened to recently. I was like, that actually makes a lot of sense. So there are some bands where I'm like, they're probably happy where they are. Maybe they wish they made a little bit more money, but maybe they don't want to be the big, huge thing that everybody thinks that they should be.
1: Well, that's a good point, and one that we can discuss when we do our show on bands that should be much bigger than they are. I think somewhere in my top 10 would be the band Shearwater.
0: Okay, yeah.
1: You were probably Shearwater.
0: I remember them, They haven't been around for a minute.
1: Well, or
0: maybe they have and I didn't know.
1: Well, I have sort of lost the thread of that band off and on over the years, too. They were consistently releasing albums for a while there in the beginning. We're talking like 15 years or so ago. And now definitely more time between albums. But they've got a new one coming up called The New World. I mean, plenty of people love this band, but they're also a band that when I listen to, I think, man, they should be filling stadiums. Most of the work, I think, is from singer Jonathan Myberg, who has one of the most gorgeous voices.
0: Oh, yeah. I remember when I did listen to it, I remember thinking he has an incredibly beautiful
1: sonorous
0: voice.
1: It's sonorous. And Shearwater, as I said, they've got a new album coming out later this year, New World. This song I want to play from it is stunning. It's called Daydream Unbeliever.

0: off his little donkey at the end.
1: Well, so Jonathan Myberg, he's an ornithologist. I mean, obviously the name of the band, Shearwater, it's a bird. He loves nature. Mm-hmm. So any way he can work in nature, animals, he's going to find a way to do that. I mean, this song, well, I reached out to him and said, tell me a little bit about kind of how you came to write the song and what it means for you. And he said it's the first one he wrote for the album. And he was thinking about what he calls the weird fantasies that we're taught to believe in. And I'm quoting him here, like the idea that humans are the most beautiful and important animals ever to live on Earth. Mm. You know, it's about how important it is to let go of those false ideas, to let go of the illusion that we're the most important creatures on Earth. But if you know the music of Shearwater, this is a very Shearwatery song. I mean, it rises and falls,
2: yeah.
1: And it heaves and sighs. You know, there's a lot of push and pull, and it can be really epic and cinematic. I love those strings at the end.
2: What struck me about this, the string-swept circus quality,
1: yeah,
2: where it feels like everything's a little topsy-turvy.
1: I hear that in this, yeah.
2: And the arrangements are just a little bit off.
1: Well, so the time signature keeps shifting.
2: Yes.
1: I think it's between the song's either in 5/4 or he goes from 3/4 to 2/4 or something like that, but you can't find a consistent beat. And Jonathan Myberg said that was intentional to sort of reflect how difficult it is to let go of these illusions that we live with. I love that, and it's a great idea too, because it's the sort of thing that you don't exactly realize is happening, but something is throwing you off balance.
2: Yeah, you can't figure out what it is.
1: Yeah. The New World from Shearwater, it is out at the end of July, July 31st. Well, I got one more that I want to play, and I think this is... I keep struggling to come up with the perfect word to describe what this song is, and the only word I can come up with is impressive.
2: Okay.
1: It's just an impressive song. One of the most impressive cuts I've heard this year. One of the most adventurous, surprising cuts I've heard this year. You know the artist Lorraine.
2: Right? Oh, yeah. Yeah. You know, okay. All right.
1: Cheek.
2: I was going to play this song.
1: Oh, Solar Cycle.
2: I was going to play this song. Backstory for folks, I was supposed to tape this show last week.
1: Yeah, we're a week behind here.
2: But I completely lost my voice.
1: Yeah.
2: Like, Robin got the voice memo that I sent him, and I sounded like a demonic teenager.
1: You sounded like that kid in The Simpsons. Like, hey, hi. Yeah.
2: I was going to play this song.
1: So is this the song that I said, did you keep the songs you were going to play a week ago, and you said you dropped one? This was it?
2: This is the song that I dropped. So I'm glad you're playing Lorraine, because I think this song is so cool.
1: It is so cool. It's called Soulless Cycle. And we'll go out on this. Lars Gottfridge, always a great hang.
2: Yeah, thanks for having me, Robin.
1: It's All Songs Considered from NPR Music.

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Good evening, Jingwei Gaohua. Today is Saturday, June 27th, 2026. Let's take a look at KYUK's weather for Bethel and the Kesko Kwim Delta tonight. Isolated showers before 10 p.m., then a chance of showers after 4 a.m. Mostly cloudy with a low around 44. South wind around 15 miles per hour. And tomorrow, showers likely mainly after 10 a.m., cloudy with a high near 57. South wind 10 to 15 miles per hour. For the lower Kesko Kwim Valley tonight, mostly cloudy with a low around 43. Southwest wind 10 to 15 miles per hour. And tomorrow, a chance of showers before 4 p.m., then a chance of rain after 4 p.m., partly sunny with a high near 57. South wind around 5 miles per hour. And for Anchorage tonight, scattered showers before 4 a.m., cloudy with a low around 54. Calm wind becoming south around 5 miles per hour. Tomorrow, a chance of rain before 10 a.m., mostly cloudy with a high near 62. Calm wind. And for the Bethel tides, a low tide of negative half of a foot at 10:30 a.m. and a high tide of 4 feet at 4:30 p.m. Sunrise time this morning was at 5:12 a.m. Sunset time will be at 12:27 a.m. Liana Jaknak for listening.

0: from the Say Magazine Studios in Bradenton, Florida. Welcome to Indigenous in Music. I'm your host, Larry Kay, from the Ho-Chunk Nation. Coming up in 30 minutes, we welcome back an artist who continues to push the boundaries and redefine her sound every step of the way. Chantel Dukart is back in our spotlight. Today is the premiere of her brand new album, Chantel and the Dukes of Art. She's an Indigenous artist known for blending jazz, soul, hip-hop, and experimental sound into something truly her own. She'll be stopping by to tell us all about it. So until then, let's get ready and start spending you 2 hours of the best of tunes from our Indigenous musicians. 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
0: Time to get our party ride started. Jump on. We're heading over to Colorado. Music now from our guest, Chantel Dukart. This is Molly Mine.

Yeah, Chantel Ducart. Brand new. Hot off the press. That's Molly Mine. Off her new album, Chantel and the Dukes of Art. She'll be in our spotlight in 30 minutes. All right. Let's head over to Las Vegas. Here's Sean Denae. All the time.

musicum Aletheia. 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Here's Def Eyes. 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

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Keep my mind on the seven, he always gives me soul. 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

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We listen, play the waves of oceans. 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

That's Eclectic by Defi and Eric Lowe. All right, over to South Dakota. Here's Richie DeSursa, Shooting Star.

really hard to get to where you are right now. Working really hard for the deposit I have to put down. The deposit on top of the first month's rent too. And after that, each month, I would have to follow through. And also starting now, I have to really learn how to budget so I can buy food and have something to put in the oven. I work hard for my gas money. I live by the gallon. Nobody wants to hire me because I'm a felon. I applied at a pizza place and they denied my application. They said my criminal record makes me look dangerous, even though I'm

I was looking for a job, trying to get back on my feet, but they wouldn't hire me without my state ID, so I had to make an appointment at the DMV and pay $30 for a new state ID. And even after I start working, I still have to wait 2 weeks for my first paycheck so I can buy something to eat. And then I have to make sure to put shoes on my feet, so that way I'm not walking barefoot in the street. And if you can't relate to me, I don't want to be your friend, because no matter what, you'll never understand the way I am, because you're spoon-fed. And I'm a real man struggling, I have real life problems, and you can't relate to none of it. You can't relate to me, I don't want to be your friend, because no matter what, you'll never understand the way I am.

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0: Here's something brand new from Julian Taylor off his new album, Don't Let Him Get Inside Your Head.

That's music from the North Sound. Wash Me Away. They were in our spotlight a few weeks ago. Have to check them out. Visit us at indigenousandmusic.com. You can hear all of our past shows there. They're all archived for you. Jump into our circle. We're going to take a short break. And when we return, our guest, Chantal Ducart, will be in our spotlight. We'll be right back. We are the music makers. Bring in the medicine that you need and makes you feel good. It all starts at Indigenous.

0: the Say Magazine Studios in Bradenton, Florida. Welcome to our Indigenous in Music Spotlight Interview. I'm Larry Kay. Today, from Colorado, by way of Alaska, we welcome back Chantal Ducart. She's an Indigenous artist, blending jazz, hip-hop, and experimental sound into something all her own. 3 years ago, she joined us with her album, Lady in the Champ. And today she's back with the premiere, and we get to help her launch it with a new album, Chantal and the Dukes of Art. Ladies and gentlemen, let's welcome back Chantal Ducart to our Indigenous in Music Spotlight. Hi, Chantal.
1: Hey, how's it going, Larry?
0: I'm good. How's the weather over there in Denver?
1: It's moody. It's moody.
0: Yeah. Is it warm? Warming up?
1: It's been off and on spring, but it was really cold yesterday, and it was cold today, too. It actually hailed. I went on a hike yesterday.
0: Wow. How cool.
1: We got full little ice balls coming down from the sky.
0: Nice. Interesting. I'm from Minneapolis, Minnesota, so that's kind of weather we experienced up there. Down here in Florida, it's all heat.
1: Oh, yeah.
0: Yep. Have to come visit sometime.
1: I lived in Miami for 10 years, and I actually love Florida a lot.
0: Wow. Well, I'm glad to have you back on the show. You got new music. Why don't we start with an introduction? We have a lot of new listeners, so go ahead and hit the stage.
1: What's up, y'all? My name is Chantal Ducart. I'm based here in Denver. I'm originally from Alaska, and my roots are in the Tsimshian and Tsuut'kpyaak tribes. And I am very excited to release my new album, Chantal and the Dukes of Art. It's bluesy, jazzy. I've got a reggae tune, a gospel tune. A New Orleans beat. It's got a very wide expanse of different kinds of grooves, so I think there's really something for everyone.
0: Nice.
1: And yeah, it's a great album. I'm pretty proud of it.
0: Well, let's jump right into the album. Let's talk about what you're singing about.
1: So I think one of the most powerful stories on the album is a song called Futures Our Friend. It's a song of hope in times when things feel dark, and finding the inner strength to change yourself when things look really bleak, which I think can speak to a lot of people now with what's going on in the country. And The song is about finding the strength inside of you to change yourself to help change society. So Futures Our Friend is a song I actually wrote in a dream. So I woke up. And in the dream, I was walking down a river with two children, and we were singing the song, and I woke up and wrote it down as fast as I could.
0: Wow. Now, you've had another album in between Lady and the Champ. What's changed the most in you as an artist between these three projects?
1: Oh, you know, I think I'm constantly changing and adapting. I feel like Chantron Universe, my last album, is more EDM and hip-hop, and this album that's coming out has a full band in it. It has organ, upright bass, drums, even a bass clarinet on one song. And it's just kind of really focused about the songwriting more than there's no tricks happening on production. It's just really strong songwriting, and that's probably why I'm the most proud of it. And it was also fun to have the whole band and the we grilled out. I marinated some chicken, and we played football on the break. So it was a really good vibe when we recorded the album, and I think that comes through on the tracks.
0: Nice. Now, Chantal and the Dukes of Art is a powerful name. Tell us what you can about that.
1: Chantal and the Dukes of Art is a title I actually came up with for my band.
0: Okay.
1: When I was in college at the University of Miami, Florida. And actually, it's kind of funny, my marketing teacher, he told me he didn't like the name, and it was a bad name, and I kept it anyways. And I've been operating with that as the name of my trio for a long time. So I chose that name for this album because this is the first album I did kind of in the old school way of recording where everybody got in the room at the same time.
0: Nice.
1: And we did it together. So I feel like it has a very together, cohesive vibe of the band is there, and that's what my live band sounds like. So I wanted the title to reflect the recording approach, which was everybody in the room and we're all having a good time.
0: All on stage at the same time. That's cool.
1: Yeah.
0: Most people nowadays, you know, they're transferring files over the internet, so it's good to have you all in one room.
1: Yeah, it's got a very organic feel to it, and I really I'm really excited to share it this Friday.
2: Sure. And I'm happy to be a part of it, the album release. So this is going to be out brand new. So everybody listening to us, you're hearing it hot off the press. Yeah. Now, who did you listen to growing up? What kind of music inspired you?
1: So I actually started as a classical pianist, and I was very inspired by the impressionist pianists, so Ravel and Debussy.
2: Okay.
1: And then I had a very strong fascination with folk classical music.
2: Okay.
1: For example, Béla Bartók. And actually, I'm working on new music that is sounds very, very classical and kind of mystical. And so I'm actually getting back to my roots for my next album.
2: Right on.
1: Some classical folk sounding music. So I'm pretty excited for that. I'm kind of, you know, me, Larry, I'm kind of all over the place. I like techno. I like classical. I like
2: hear
1: folk.
2: It. Now you got like, reggae.
1: Yeah, I got a reggae track on Chantal and the Dukes of Art. So
2: nice, I love it. I'm going to have to play that for sure. You know it.
1: Heck yeah. I was going to say the reggae song's funny too, because it's that song is about having empathy, and I wrote it for when I was having trouble finding patience for all my messy roommates.
2: Oh, there you go. I'm going to have to listen to the words.
1: Yeah, for all the messy people out there.
2: Yeah, we got it. Chantal, do you have any advice for new and upcoming musicians that are breaking into the scene?
1: I would say put your phone down, stop scrolling, and get writing, because I personally struggle with, when I'm bored, I'll pick up my phone and just kind of mindlessly start scrolling. And that, I think about how many more albums I would have out right now if I hadn't spent hours a day or whatever, how much time scrolling. Because I have to actually intentionally put my phone down and get that boredom back so that you feel the urge to create. Because that's where inspiration, creativity happens, is actually from boredom. So if you don't allow your mind to get bored, then you're not going to find the inspiration to create. So put your phone down, get back on your instrument, and, you know, get that spark back.
2: Bam. There you go. You're tuned in to Indigenous in Music with Larry Kay and Chantal Dukart. And her new album is out, Chantal and the Dukes of Art. You can learn all about her on her homepage at chantalmusic.com, and visit us on our homepage at indigenousinmusic.com to hear this interview again. Nice to have you on again and keeping us updated on the new music.
1: Yeah, good. Yeah.
2: Yes, and thank you for showing up tonight. Let me know when you want to come back again.
1: All right.
2: We're going to play you a track off her new album, fresh off the press. Here is Show Me What Love Is.

0: That was music from Chantel Ducart, and that was Show Me What Love Is, off her new album, Chantel and the Dukes of Art, released this week. In case you're just tuning in, Chantel was just here and stopped by in our spotlight.
1: Welcome to Indigenous in Music.

0: Robin Cusick, Reactive. Yeah. Hey, if you ever want to get a hold of me, feel free to email me at larry@indigenousandmusic.com, and I'll email you right back and hook us up over on LinkedIn. I'm Larry Knutson, the Ho-Chunk. We'll be right back.
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1: Let's get ready. Our musical journey continues. Music now from Lisa LaRue. We'll be debuting her new album, Rematrination, next week. She'll be in our spotlight. Here's a new release from that album. Here is Ceremony Beyond the Fence.

That was music from Jam, Andrew Klingon. All right, cinematic. This is Breathe. He'll be in our spotlight in a few weeks.

That's music from the tribes. Long Black Cadillac. Oh, yeah. I'm Larry Kay. I'm a tribal member of the Ho-Chunk Nation. And I get to hang out with you guys every week right here on this fine station. All right, here we go. Shawnee Kish, Ride at Dawn.

Crystal Shawanda, preaching blues. Hey, right now, if you ever want to get a hold of me, you can email me, larry@indigenousandmusic.com, and I'll email you back. You can also hook it up over on Facebook, Instagram. Find me, Indigenous and Music, with Larry K. All right, here we go. Curtis.

0: That was music from Curtis Clear Sky and the Constellations. We're going to take a short break. We will be right back.
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It's time for the home stretch. Let's hook you up now with Levi Platero. Is there love?

Oh yeah. Nathan Cunningham. Hey, I'd like to invite you over to our homepage, indigenousandmusicandarts.org. Stop on over. Visit our Two Buffalo Virtual Gallery, our Say Magazine Library. Come by and say hello. All right, we're heading up to South Dakota. Marty, Yankton Sioux Nation. Here's Indigenous.

0: That's Graham Jones, Ashes.
1: All right.
0: J.D. Crosstown, The Devil. I'm Larry Kay. We are indigenous in music. We're not messing around.

0: 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Milan Collective, all those things. We're going to take a short break and close the show with music from our guest, Chantel Ducart. We will be right back. 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
2: 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I'm going to hook you up with some Dukart reggae. Here's Hot and Cold off her brand new album, Chantel and the Dukes of Art.

Well, there you go. Another 2 hours of Indigenous and Music with me, Larry Kay, from the Ho-Chunk Nation. Bringing it to you every week, right here on this fine station. I'd like to thank my guest, Chantel Dukart, for stopping by and letting us help premiere her brand new album, Chantel and the Dukes of Art. New pop, pop jazz. We love it. Next week, Lisa LaRue will be stopping by and will be debuting her brand new album, The Matronation, will be in the spotlight. Thank you for tuning in to Indigenous and Music and supporting us and our musicians. Indigenous and Music has been produced by Larry Kay. Our engineer is Paul Salvatore. Our theme music is composed by Lenny Long. Today's show has been recorded at the Say Magazine Studios in Bradenton, Florida. 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Have yourself a good evening and a good night. Until next time, from all of us here at Indigenous and Music, adios.

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1: A handful of First Nations people in Canada are pooling their resources to try and recover sacred Indigenous items headed to auction in Switzerland. The vast collection from a private collector is worth millions of dollars on the open markets. We'll hear about that and other repatriation challenges on the next Native America Calling.
2: Liknauri Tachatin Tala Kakatki Awatit Nupait Stakluku Tali Wink Tlukisu Ikayokta Liknau Torashkat Tala Ksu Mabut.

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gotta do, honey, is kind of stand in one spot. 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

both day and night. 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

0: 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Every Sunday, Weekend Edition is there for you. 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Daniel Shore is there, too, with his long view, and Will Shortz is always there with a mind-boggling puzzle. 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

And you know, everybody's talking about the good old days, right? 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

one last time. Oh, and we all wondered if she would. And it kept running through my mind. 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

We'd like to do you a gospel quartet song now, if it'd be all right. Y'all like gospel music, don't you? Good. That's fine, because we like it too, and we like to do it for you. And we're real proud of our gospel quartets. We take a lot of pains in working them up and getting them just as good as we can get them. And a lot of people really ask for them, you know. And this is probably one of the most requested gospel songs that we do. Thought it would be a good one to do for you tonight. It's called Walking in Jerusalem, just like John.

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0: celebrating the sounds of Memphis for 21 years. Welcome to another episode of Bill Street Caravan.
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0: Hi, I'm your co-host, Pat Mitchell-Worley.
2: And I'm Kevin Cubbins.
0: This week on Bill Street Caravan, Memphis pays its respects to the guitar that changed the world as local favorites take the stage in memory of Scotty Moore.
2: Bill Street Caravan contributor William Lee Ellis will also be joining us to discuss the deep connection between religion and the blues.
0: That's all coming up right now on Bill Street Caravan.
2: Hi, Pat.
0: Hey, Kevin.
2: You hear that?
0: I hear it.
2: That's Scotty Moore we're listening to, performing perhaps the most well-known guitar riff in music history. The iconic musician passed away this past June while Bill Street Caravan was on production hiatus.
0: Sam Phillips recognized Scotty Moore's musical gifts early on, and he introduced him to an unknown Memphis vocalist, suggesting that they play together. Now, can you imagine Sam Phillips suggesting that you play with someone?
2: Any suggestion from Sam Phillips would be received as a command.
0: Well, they in turn recruited bassist Bill Black.
2: That trio entered Sam Phillips' recording studio on July 5th, 1954. They recorded That's All Right, Mama, and the rest, as they say, was history. Groundbreaking, revolutionary, hip-shaking history.
0: Scotty Moore was just 22 years old that day. He went on to accompany Elvis for most of Elvis's early career, certainly for the most prolific years, playing on Good Rockin' Tonight, Heartbreak Hotel, Mystery Train, Blue Suede Shoes, Hound Dog, just to name a few hits.
2: Memphians celebrated their hero's life and legacy with the program you're about to hear, featuring John Paul Keith and appearances from Will Tucker, Sun Records drummer J.M. Van Eaton, and Sam Phillips' son, Jerry Phillips.
0: Here's the Memphis tribute to Scotty Moore, live on Bill Street Caravan.

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1: Here's more from the Memphis tribute to Scotty Moore, live on Beale Street Caravan.
2: All right. One, two. One, two.

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1: We'll be right back with more music, but first we're going to turn it over to Bill Street Caravan contributor William Lee Ellis as he explores the deep connection between religion and the blues. Well,

0: Blues and gospel. To some, these two genres of music are as compatible as good is to evil, as God is to old Gooseberry himself, Satan. If you play the blues, after all, you'd likely have a hellhound on your trail and be walking with the devil side by side. If instead you sing gospel, well, you'd more likely seek favor with the Lord and expect to join that heavenly band. To quote legendary bluesman Son House, "I can't hold God in one hand and the devil in the other one. Then two guys don't get along altogether too well." Blues and gospel, then, would seem to be the most polarizing forms of music to come out of the African-American experience. Where gospel promises an afterlife, blues affirms the here and now. Where gospel submits to a higher power, blues relies on one's own wits. Where gospel nurtures community, blues threatens those very bonds. Even a bluesman such as Texas singer-guitarist J.T. Funny Paper Smith recognized the spiritual ruin that a blues life could bring upon a person when he sang in Fool's Blues, "You know, this must have been the devil I'm serving. I know it ain't Jesus Christ. All I ask him is to save me, and looks like he's trying to take my life." Let's listen to Funny Paper lay out his dilemma from 1931, Fool's Blues.
1: "You know, until 6 months ago, I hadn't prayed a prayer since God knows when.

0: Indeed, most bluesmen tell similar tales when it came to the disapproval they faced from family and community in pursuing the sinful path of a blues musician. Bobby Bland, one of the most popular rhythm and blues singers of the 50s and 60s, has said of his upbringing in rural Rosemark, Tennessee, quote, "I liked blues, but that was a no-no. You had to play spirituals, be in at 9 o'clock, and every Thursday night we had a prayer meeting," end quote. Listen to Barrelhouse piano master Big Joe Deskin relate how his father, a preacher, frowned on his son playing the blues. Then listen to how easily Deskin slips out of the blues into gospel without missing a beat.
1: My dad was a God and God. He hated blues and boogie-woogie. And he was a fire, hellfire, and brimstone preacher. And he wanted to make one out of me. I said, "Oh, Lord, you're going the wrong way, Dad. I'm a blues man." I said that to myself at Sydney Inn. So I played a song that he always loved. "Be not dismayed, whatever you do. God will take care of you." So all the kids was out, and they said, "You going to play the piano?" I said, "No, I'm going to tell my dad that I'm kind of sick and ain't going in today up to church. I'll be able to play, but you guys got to let me know when he's getting on that bus, and then when you do that, I know exactly what to do." So the old man said, "Boy, ain't you guys the dad? Look, I don't feel so good. I don't want to go to church today." "All right, you stay home, but don't you get on that piano and play no blues or no boogie-woogie." Now, I thought, when he leaves, he ain't gonna know that. So when he got on the bus, now he never forgets that umbrella. I don't know why he done that, and he don't know. He just say he forgot it. And I was in there playing, like you said,

0: look and see no man. Man, that old man beat me so bad, and I caught hold of that whip. It was a bull whip. He had cut it off short, whipping cows with. And I was holding, said, turn that whip loose, boy. I said, Dad, you remember Bessie that you cut across the head when she wouldn't do what you told her to do? Yes, I remember that. I said, you ever see her anymore? No. And I turned it loose. I was gone. And I got that whooping that day, man.
1: While one might assume, then, that the secular and sacred sides of African-American musical life, as heard in blues and gospel, were exclusive choices, historically the relationship between the two has been far from black and white. Their intertwined legacies, as we shall see, have created a dialogue, sometimes hostile, sometimes welcoming, and always musical. Just as God needs the devil, so too does gospel need the blues. At times, in fact, they felt more like kissing cousins than bitter rivals. Blues and gospel, to quote author James T. Cone, have each reflected the unifying power of song in the struggle for black survival. Over the next 9 weeks, we'll look not at how different blues is from gospel, but how closely the two have coexisted, a shared history of identity and the triumph of the African-American spirit. We'll examine some of their common roots and traits, hear from street corner evangelists, look into those bluesmen who became preachers and the rare preacher who became a bluesman, and witness the ultimate merger of the two as heard in soul music. For now, we'll leave you with this sentiment by Sonny Boy Williamson, who is so distraught over a love gone bad, only the devil could be to blame. And for such a bold assertion, only the blues could give proper solace.

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1: 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The soundtrack of America was made in Tennessee.
0: We're back, and for those of you just tuning in, this week Bill Street Caravan celebrates the life and legacy of Scotty Moore.
1: The guitar that changed the world.
0: That's exactly what they called him. Scotty Moore passed away this past June while we were on production hiatus. Memphis musicians, however, gathered to remember him with this beautiful tribute show, which we weren't able to bring to you until right now at the start of our 21st season on the public airwaves.
1: We're going to take a minute here to sit down with the organizer of the show, John Paul Keith, who's no stranger to our audience. John Paul Keith is a recurring contributor to our program, as well as being a bedrock contributor to the Memphis music scene on stage and in the studio.
0: Also joining us is recording artist Will Tucker, who portrays Scotty Moore in the unreleased television series The Million Dollar Quartet. They just wrapped up production here in Memphis last month, and the show is slated to air on CMT in March of 2017.
2: People can argue about what was the first rock and roll record, but nobody argues about what the first rockabilly record was, and that was That's All Right Mama, Elvis Presley. And there's only three musicians on that track: Elvis Presley on acoustic guitar, Bill Black on upright bass, and Scotty Moore on electric guitar. And the electric guitar is the primary melodic instrument on the track, and it's the only solo instrument on the track, and it is the defining sound of that track, and it was completely original. It was a mixture of Chet Atkins style, Merle Travis's style, but with this Memphis blues influence and this stank. There's no other word for it. He just had that Memphis stank on it, and that is the sound of rockabilly guitar, and that literally changed the world because that was imitated ad infinitum.
3: Yeah, so many early electric guitar players picked up on Scotty's playing from those early Elvis records, and you know, I think one of the most famous quotes that goes around is Keith Richards pretty much attributes Scotty Moore for being the reason he wanted to play guitar, that he wanted to be Scotty when everyone else wanted to be Elvis.
2: There's another Keith Richards quote actually in relation to the Scotty and that and the first trio there with Bill and Elvis, which is the quote is a band's limitations is where they get their sound. And the fact that they didn't have a drummer, and he covered the whole spectrum rhythmically and harmonically, and put this flash in it where, you know, where he needed it, and this energy, and he just stepped up to the plate and came up with a way to cover all of that. And then, you know, he was adapted as they went along, and they added drums and they added different things. He totally rolled with the flow, but that initial sound really that launched the, you know, all these other imitators, he's really one of the formal building blocks of rock and roll guitar playing.
4: It also defined the Sun sound to some extent.
2: Oh yeah, and there's an initial thing about the sound, one of the things that people associate with Sun and the Sun sound, the real defining characteristic of most people's mind is the slap back echo, which Sam Phillips developed with a tape machine in the studio, but there were no devices to do that live. So Scotty got wind of this amplifier that was made for Chet Atkins, and so Scotty Moore ordered two of them, and basically it was a tweed bassman with a consumer grade tape recorder bolted into the back of it and wired into the amp, and it was able to get that slapback echo in a live setting. And so he ordered two of them, one of them for him to play through and the other for Elvis to sing through. So on the first tours, when those guys are driving around in a couple of cars, that, you know, Elvis is singing through a tweed guitar amp, you know, it must have sounded like the total punk rock, you know.
4: There was this successful run on Broadway of the musical Million Dollar Quartet, and it's now being turned into a television show. And Will, you're very involved.
3: I have the amazing honor and privilege to portray Scotty Moore in the show Million Dollar Quartet that is scheduled now to be coming this March on CMT. And as a Memphis Music, Scotty Moore, Sun Records fan, just a complete dream come true to be part of that. I wasn't really formally an actor, still am not, but...
4: No, I think you're a professional,
3: you know.
4: Now.
3: Yeah, well...
2: Yeah. Once you've been paid for it, you're a professional.
3: All right, so as a pro actor... yeah, right. But it was... incredible thing to be able to do. And I'm pretty excited about what the show could do, because I know it's gauged to pan out and appeal to a younger audience as well as the diehard fans that have been here all along for it. And I think that it could really help the history of Memphis music gain more identity with that music and realize its importance in everything we even hear today, you know. So I agree with you that there is a new resurgence of interest in a lot of the early Elvis stuff and the Sun Memphis music history, and this is just going to help to continue to reinforce that.
2: Yeah, that's one of the things I'm excited about with the show. The average age of these actors in this thing is probably 19, 20 years old, which is right, because that's the age those guys were at the time. But being around these young guys, it's on set and stuff, because I was involved in a couple of things too, and got to meet the guys. And it struck me, it's like when this thing airs, you know, it's going to expose an entire generation of young people that have never heard of Sun Records, have no idea what any of that is. And if a fraction of a percent of them are as affected by it as I was when I first heard it, it's going to change their lives, and some of them are going to start making records in a few years, you know. So anything that exposes that music to a wider audience is cool.
4: Well, are you playing live on the program?
3: About 50-50. The way that's going to run is on the scenes when we're in the studio, the playing should be, and of course I don't get the final say, but from what I've heard, the playing should be live. We recorded it live and we did the scenes in the studio.
4: How did you prepare for the part?
3: Yeah, the moment I even had the idea that I was in the running to get the part, I went home and just started, went from being a fan to being a super fan, just living and breathing it as much as possible.
2: That's how you got the part.
3: I went out and bought Scotty's book, which was really awesome, the Aboard the Mystery Train, and went and read the book to learn everything about Scotty I could. And big shout out to scottymoore.net, which such a great site.
2: Gosh.
3: And just started woodshedding, living and breathing it, and trying to embody it. And for me, it was kind of exciting, because when you're coming up as a musician, you always have so many influences, and you always are trying to ride the line of, okay, how much can I pull from them without being accused of like copying them? But for once, you can finally say, no, it's okay. Now you need to be as close as possible to it. And so I got really excited to finally do that and not have to hold back.
4: Did Scotty play with thumb picks and finger picks, or did he play just bare fingers?
3: Yeah, he played with one thumb pick and the rest of his fingers bare, from what I've been able to uncover from research. And so
2: I think sometimes he may have held the thumb pick like a flat pick sometimes. I've seen him strumming kind of thing.
3: But heavier strumming.
2: Yeah, but yeah, he did the thumb pick thing as far as I know.
4: So, John Paul, this tribute show was your idea, right?
2: I wanted to do something. I think some other folks thought of to do something as well, but I offered to make, you know, to host it, and asked Will to come play, since he plays Scotty in the show. And we also had our buddy Brad Burkendahl, who's been on Beale Street Caravan before. We had him come down because he knows all the Scotty stuff, because he played Scotty in Walk the Line.
4: Yeah.
2: So
4: there's a really special moment during the show where Jerry Lee Lewis's original drummer, J.M. Van Eaton, gets on stage, and he's joined with Jerry Phillips, son of Sam Phillips.
2: I've been lucky enough to get to know Jerry Phillips and the Phillips family a little bit, and so when we were going to do this thing, I had to invite them, Jerry and his daughter Hallie, and they were kind enough to come in, and Jerry came up and sat in with us, and it's just a treat. You know, there wouldn't be an Elvis Presley without Scotty Moore, but there also wouldn't be an Elvis Presley, of course, without Sam Phillips, and to have his son Jerry there participating in it and rocking out with us, and with JM, who was the drummer on so much of that Sun stuff, even besides the Jerry Lee stuff, it's just a thrill. So it was definitely an honor to have Jerry and JM there.
4: Guys, thanks for coming on the program.
2: Thanks
4: for letting us be a part of this special night.
3: It's all a pleasure.
5: Yes, sir.
4: Here's more from the Memphis tribute to Scotty Moore, live on Beale Street Caravan. Well,

0: 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Will Tucker. 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

Will Tucker, Earl Lowe, Preston Rumbaugh, Johnny Mack, Jerry Phillips, Hallie Phillips, Jay and Van Eaton, Sean Zorn. Thank you guys so much.

0: Adios. Thank you so much.
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2: And if you can't meet us there, we'll be back right here next week, so we'll see you then. I'm Pat Mitchell-Worley.
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3: Hi, this is Thomas Crivens with Beale Street Caravan. Coming up next time on the program, we've got a Memphis tribute to Scotty Moore. That's next up on Beale Street Caravan.

0: 6:40 a.m. Bethel, Alaska, 91.9 FM in Aniak, KCUK 88.1 FM in Chivac, KWTB 92.3 in Alakanak, 93.3 FM in KCEF Chifornak, KHSK Imanak, KUIT Good News Bay, KKWG Konkiganak, KUZY Nunamikwa, KWNQ Kunahog, and KRMR Russian Mission.
1: Among those sentenced was Daniel Sanchez Estrada, who wasn't even at the protest.
2: This week, a judge handed down what amounts to life sentences for activists in Texas for, among other things, making zines and joining a book club.
3: What most people would describe as protected First Amendment activity is the bulk of the basis for these charges.
2: From WNYC in New York, this is On the Media. I'm Brooke Gladstone.
4: And I'm Mike Alone. Also on this week's show, America is turning 250 with all the fanfare you'd expect.
5: This is the destiny of America, to be the greatest country ever to grace the earth. 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
2: But are we? 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
6: Wherever you hear talk of cohesion, wherever you see this burning desire for consensus, usually it's hiding the roiling chaos underneath.
4: It's all coming up after this.

0: From WNYC in New York, this is On the Media. I'm Brooke Gladstone.
1: And I'm Michael Loewinger. This week, a Texas judge handed down a major win for the Trump administration's crackdown on protesters and anti-fascist organizing.
2: This all happened July 4th last year. The group of protesters saw fireworks that damaged buildings and vehicles at the ICE detention center in Prairieland.
1: 22 people have been charged and 9 were given sentences this week, ranging from 30 to 100 years.
3: During the protest, a police officer was shot in the neck. He survived.
4: Benjamin Song, identified as the group's leader, was sentenced to 100 years in prison after being convicted of attempted murder for shooting and injuring an officer.
5: Among those sentenced was Daniel Sanchez Estrada, who wasn't even at the protest. He received a 30-year prison term for conspiracy to conceal documents after he moved a box containing anti-fascist magazines and pamphlets.
6: Acting U.S. Attorney General Todd Blanche welcomed the unusually harsh sentences, writing that, quote, Antifa terrorists who attack law enforcement and federal facilities will face swift and uncompromising justice.
7: What most people would describe as protected First Amendment activity is the bulk of the basis for these charges.
1: Lex McMenamin followed the trials for The Guardian.
7: There's a lot of books in the exhibit files. There's political posters, stickers, photos of some of the defendants tabling at book fairs as evidence of their Antifa cell, quote unquote.
1: Some of these people may not have known one another, and yet they're being charged with participating in some kind of Antifa cell.
7: Definitely some of the 22 defendants have never met, never knew each other. Part of the strategy here was that this case was undertaken as a conspiracy case. And what I was told by someone at the Center for Constitutional Rights is that this is usually a strategy used against drug dealers, for example. So in that case, it's not abnormal for someone who wasn't there, wasn't technically involved in the incident at hand, to get roped into these broader charges. What is novel is this strategy being successfully used against protesters. The things that they pulled together to make that case were, in addition to the zines, the books, are that some of them were participants in signal chats. The government cast their usage of signal chat for organizing purposes as proof that they had nefarious intentions and that it was a conspiracy in that folks were using pseudonyms or discussing whether or not they intended to carry at this protest via signal.
1: And not all of them were in the signal chat.
7: No.
1: Which they may very well have been using to organize the protests, but that isn't in and of itself proof that there was a conspiracy to kill a cop.
7: Yeah, absolutely. The whole reason that they were discussing self-defense, quote unquote, is because they were afraid of physical violence from law enforcement for just protesting, not because they thought they were planning an ambush, which is how the government described it.
1: Let's talk about another one of your sources, Elizabeth Soto, who was sentenced to 50 years for, quote, providing material support to terrorists. 50 years? What evidence did they use for this claim?
7: Elizabeth Soto and her husband, Inez, are among the defendants. Inez is getting sentenced next week. But Inez, Liz, and Savannah Batten, another one of the defendants who was also sentenced to 50 years on Tuesday, are among those who were walking away when the shooting happened. Liz is a stay-at-home mom. The reason that the government felt that they were a part of this quote-unquote Antifa cell is because they were very active participants in the Emma Goldman Book Club, which is named for the 20th century anarchist. They are the people who are photographed in the exhibit files tabling at book fairs. They would table as the Emma Goldman Book Club and sell zines, give away seeds for people's gardens, sell books, and host book club. As part of that, they had a quote-unquote printing press in their home garage, which was two big Xerox office standard printers and then like a book binder. The only thing that they ended up making with that is a poetry collection about the writer's sister dying of cancer. And so when the FBI raided their house, they saw the printing press, and then they actually conducted a second raid to come back for the

0: And so when the FBI raided their house, they saw the printing press, and then they actually conducted a second raid to come back for the printers and the bookbinder.
1: How did the prosecution draw a line between these political books and zines to some kind of conspiracy to kill a police officer?
0: Among the zines and books that are collected are a zine version of a movie review from 2019 of the Ari Aster films Midsommar and Hereditary that is titled The Satanic Death Cult is Real. That's an article by feminist theorist Sophie Lewis, who told me for this story, like, it feels like they didn't even look past the first page. They just saw, oh, Satanism signed to Antifa.
1: Those are two films in which, spoiler warning, it turns out that the villains of the film are in fact parts of satanic death cults.
0: Yeah, and also Sophie Lewis is a theorist of family abolition, and in the government's counter-terror messaging, they've included anti-family and pro-transgender as being anti-American. So it is kind of interesting because it feels like they are saying anything that depicts a possible negative family setup, which if you've seen Hereditary or Midsommar, they're definitely about having bad experiences with your family, or I think is a very light way to put what happens.
1: Yes.
0: It's casting that as inherently like nefarious and anti-American. Another example of what's in the exhibit files is the book Emergent Strategy by Adrienne Marie Brown. This book came out a decade ago. It's an extremely common book. It's certainly sold in a Barnes & Noble.
1: So not exactly a terrorism manifesto.
0: I would certainly not say so.
1: Why do you think the government chose these books and these zines to present as evidence if they fall short of showing some kind of violent conspiracy against the government?
0: I spoke to the wife of one of the defendants, Autumn Hill. She was sentenced to 50 years on Tuesday. Her wife's name is Lydia Koza. And Lydia said they're anti-intellectual. Oh, these defendants read. That's so scary. You shouldn't trust people that read. They might be writing things that'll be dangerous to you. A lot of the folks who are involved in this case do believe that the reason the case went the way that it did is because the government essentially tried to otherize these defendants, cast them as being scary on the basis of having tattoos, being trans.
1: Let's talk about a couple of the defendants, Autumn Hill and Megan Morris, both trans women who are being held in men's facilities. Morris was denied access to hormone treatments while in a Johnson County jail nearby the Prairieland ICE Detention Center. They each received 50-year sentences for conspiracy to riot and ambush an officer, but they weren't even present when the shots were fired. What's the court's justification here?
0: Autumn Hill and Megan Morris were in these affiliated groups or in signal chats. The FBI raid on their house similarly collected zines, literature, posters. I wouldn't say that these folks are being targeted because they're trans, but I would say that it is noticeable how the government's attacks on trans people are impacting the duration of their incarceration or even how this like case is being conducted. Roughly a little less than a third of the 22 defendants in this case are trans, but Autumn and Megan are the folks who had socially transitioned. They had legally changed their names. They had begun medically transitioning. They've been held in men's facilities this entire time. Criminal justice and civil rights experts are extremely opposed to trans women being held in men's prisons for their own safety.
1: Just to be clear, the targeting of left-wing activists is not itself new. There's a long history of the U.S. government conflating anarchists, communists, leftists with criminal conspiracies. Can you talk a little bit about that history and how you think this incident fits in?
0: Kind of ironically, 99 years ago, Emma Goldman was charged with a conspiracy for organizing against the draft in World War I. And that charge was brought by a young Joseph McCarthy, who would then go on to start the Red Scare of characterizing left-wing ideologies, particularly communism, as threats to national security. You see the same tactics intensified in the wake of the civil rights movement and the rise of the Black Panthers. The 80s and 90s were a time where a lot of those movements were crushed on the basis of these conspiracy cases. This follows all the way through into Trump's first term, where there was this case called J20, where over 200 people were charged as part of a conspiracy over protests that occurred on an inauguration day in 2017. And then that brings us to now, where the Department of Justice is pursuing several conspiracy case style prosecutions of anti-ICE protesters across the country.

0: But as a ProPublica investigation earlier this year found, over a third of cases built against some 300-plus anti-ICE protesters have crumbled. What do you think sets Prairie Land apart from some of those less successful prosecutions? Was it simply the shooting of an officer?
1: I think that the shooting of an officer is absolutely the main thing that ended up shaping this case. A lot of the folks who might usually come to their defense, like the ACLUs, for example, that they did not make a lot of ruckus about this case because there was a gun involved, and I think a lot of liberal groups just did not want to touch this. Compound that with the fact that this happened in the Northern District of Texas court, which is a pretty conservative district. It ended up being like a very ideal setup of a case for the Trump administration to go after.
0: The fact that political literature is being used as evidence, is that not just a clear First Amendment violation?
1: This is extremely concerning to legal experts. It goes all the way back to the basis for some of the Constitution. The Federalist Papers were effectively a zine. They were anonymous pamphlets that articulate something that is anti-authority, that is not so different from the anti-capitalist, anarchist, et cetera, literature that these folks had in their homes. When I met Elizabeth Soto in jail for our interview, I asked her, do you think there's anything to this? Her response was, they didn't like my book club. It's very clear to the defendants that this is about the literature, this is about the ideology that they share. In support of that, the folks who are organizing around this case on the outside have responded by making their own anonymous literature. They have issued so many zines to inform people about this case, about the defendants, and about the possible consequences and risks. A lot of national zine networks have responded by even like selling collections of the zines that were included in the exhibit files to fundraise to help get some of the defendants who have not yet been tried out on bail. The First Amendment is not dead, but this case is absolutely an assault on it.
0: Lex, thanks for keeping on top of this case and thanks for speaking with us about it.
1: Thank you for letting me come on to talk about it. It's really important.
0: Lex McMenamin writes about protest movements for The Guardian.
2: Coming up, remembrance of Independence Day's past through a mirror darkly.
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0: This is On the Media. I'm Micah Loewinger.
1: And I'm Brooke Gladstone. In the first month of Donald Trump's second administration, the government created Task Force 250, dedicated to planning a year's worth of events surrounding the nation's semi-quincentennial. Its brief mission statement said that it aimed to, quote, inspire a renewed love of American history, encourage citizens to experience the beauty of our country, ignite a spirit of adventure and innovation to help our nation succeed, and invite Americans to pray for our country, our people, and rededicate ourselves as one nation under God. Kind of sounds like a pep talk in the mirror for a country that doesn't much like what it sees. Eddie Glaude is a professor of African American Studies at Princeton University and author of the new book, America, USA, How Race Shadows the Nation's Anniversaries. He set out to explore not just the present, but all our past big birthday bashes and the question why a quarter of a millennium into the American project, we still can't reconcile our own reflection.
2: Every present demands a past to account for itself. And I kept thinking, here we are in the 250th year of the country, and we're grappling with so many contradictions, so many ghosts. And I'm not Jill Lepore, so I couldn't write that big tome over 250 years.
1: Yeah, but you have.
2: But I thought, though, that these anniversaries are these telescoped moments where the country has to tell a story about itself. And it just so happens that with each one of these, particularly the milestone anniversaries, the 100th, the 150th, and the 200th, the issue of race is at the forefront.
1: W.E.B. Du Bois wrote about what he dubbed the double consciousness in his classic, The Souls of Black Folk. It was, you say, the way he depicted the veil that separated the worlds of black and white folk and the impact that duality had on the way black people saw themselves. But you also note the condition is truly the inheritance of all Americans, the idea that America is at once a nation of laws that reflect, ideally, the equal standing of every individual, and that it is a white republic. You wrote that these two values are irreconcilable, and when the tension between them becomes unbearable, white America risks everything, including the well-being of the country, to resolve it.
2: We see it with the Civil War, and we see it now. There were those who were willing to throw away the entire experiment before they gave up not only the economic institution of slavery, but the idea that the racial hierarchy, which justified the peculiar institution, that was kind of baked into the order of things.
1: So let's start with America's birthday, so-called, the 4th of July. In the first 50 years of the country, you wrote that the 4th didn't look anything like the present, mostly because it didn't have a cohesive purpose.
2: People from Virginia were loyal to Virginia. Folk from Massachusetts were loyal to Massachusetts. There was this kind of broad Confederacy, but there wasn't a kind of strong national sense of identity. That would emerge later.
1: Right. The identity that causes the schizophrenic reaction, because there wasn't actually much ambiguity about white supremacy. Slave auctions were often held on the 4th, you noted. It was made a holiday in 1870. That was 5 years after the Civil War. And free black people weren't allowed to participate. In fact, you noted that it was the most menacing day of the year for free blacks in the North.
2: Yeah, you get the horrors of the July days in 1834, for example. You know, a church was accused of administering a marriage ceremony to an interracial couple. The church was attacked, pews destroyed. Black folk were slaughtered in the streets. I think it's important for us to understand that our very bodies kind of signaled the contradiction of what was being celebrated. It is said that John Adams said to King George, "We will not be your Negroes." So in the very moment in which he's giving voice to a notion of freedom, it's based on this very intimate understanding of unfreedom. And you can see this distilled on these early July 4th days.
1: Tell me about the significance of July 5th.
2: Yeah, there's this alternative commemorative calendar In African-American traditions, there is this celebration of these Freedom Days. We initially celebrated January 1st. Why? Because January 1st, 1808 was the end of the transatlantic slave trade. We used to celebrate August 1st, 1834. Why? Because it was the end of slavery in the West Indies. And July 5th was important, perhaps the most celebrated of all the freedom celebrations until Juneteenth. It was New York Abolition Day. The end of slavery in the state of New York. And so during these days, you would have picnics, prayers, sermons, families would come out and celebrate an idea of freedom over and against a country that claimed itself to be a defender of freedom.
1: And wouldn't let them participate on July 4th.
2: Exactly. So the most famous of July 5th celebrations, of course, is Douglass's July 5th, 1852 oration. It was initially supposed to be delivered on July 4th, but July 4th landed on a Sunday.
1: I was going to ask you to quote from What to the Slave is the 4th of July?
2: The blessings in which you this day rejoice are not enjoyed in common. The rich inheritance of justice, liberty, prosperity, and independence bequeathed by your fathers is shared by you, not by me. The sunlight that brought life and healing to you has brought stripes and death to me. This 4th of July is yours, not mine. You may rejoice. I must mourn.
1: Douglass went on to say that America is false to the past, false to the present, and solemnly binds herself to be false to the future.
2: Mm-hmm.
1: So let's jump ahead to the centennial, 1876, a decade after the Civil War ended and already the twilight of Reconstruction. Tell me what happened on July 4th in Vicksburg, Mississippi.
2: You have African Americans celebrating not just simply the 4th of July, it's the fall of Vicksburg. And you have those persons who suffered the defeat take offense at this celebration of freedom by these former slaves. And so this gathering of women, children, and men, they are attacked.
1: You say by the end of the summer, nearly 350 were murdered. Why did President Grant, who was asked to send support, decline?
2: He was worried about the response to his efforts in Colfax, Louisiana. Colfax, Louisiana, there was some questions around the elections.
1: Questions about the elections how?
2: Well, they didn't trust the Republicans who were elected.
1: Were they black?
2: Some of them were black. Black people voted Republicans in, you see. Mm-hmm. This is the key. The idea that these former slaves could exercise the franchise, actually play a role in governance, was an affront. And then the idea that these people would dare to defend themselves in the face of violence just simply intensified the bloodlust. And so Grant sent in troops in Colfax, Louisiana, and he took a serious political hit because across the country, there was this kind of fatigue around the issue of race. People thought with the ratification of the 15th Amendment, everything was settled. These black men now had the right to vote. And as Du Bois wrote several years later in 1903 in The Souls of Black Folk, that didn't resolve anything. In fact, it just simply nationalized the race question. So with the hesitancy around Colfax and his intervention, he refused to send troops to Vicksburg, Mississippi, and the slaughter continued.
1: You say Reconstruction didn't just end.
2: He was murdered. Robert Smalls, who was a Civil War hero from South Carolina, who was elected to Congress during the Reconstruction era, Robert Smalls said, between the collapse of Reconstruction and the turn of the century, over 53,000 black people were murdered. And these weren't just random folks. These were people who were participating in the electoral system. They were poll watchers. They were actually in the Republican Party coming up. When you think about what happened in Mississippi, what happened in South Carolina, what happened in Wilmington, North Carolina, there's actually a physical coup. You have the Mississippi Plan, this blueprint in the state of Mississippi for seizing the power of the state. The idea was through coercion and violence to scare black people away from the polls, and through law, disenfranchisement, strip them of their ability to exercise the vote and seize power. That plan was then duplicated across the South.
1: Tell me about the participation of the Supreme Court in all of this.
2: You know, we tend to read the court through the Warren Court.
1: I know. It's just an accident of our verse.
2: But, you know, the court is rendering decisions that fundamentally narrow the aims and ends of Reconstruction. During Radical Reconstruction, there's legislation passed to curtail the violence of the Klan. The Supreme Court overrules it. During Radical Reconstruction, you get the 13th Amendment, which ends slavery, the 14th Amendment, which gives us due process, the 15th Amendment, which gives black folk the right to vote. You see the court systematically narrowing and constraining what the 14th Amendment covers, so much so that you get the violence of the Klan. You see that those laws implemented in order to hold them to account, particularly in Colfax. Those very people who committed the horrors in Colfax were then absolved of any guilt by virtue of the court.
1: How did they do that? How does the court justify murder?
2: By saying this falls within the purview of the states.
1: So if the state isn't going to prosecute, then there's no murder.
2: It's not a federal issue.
1: What was the red wave of 1874?
2: This kind of takes us to the cycle that I'm talking about in the book. This red wave reflects the exhaustion of the nation. They've had to bury their dead, lost in this extraordinary, violent conflict that was the Civil War that almost destroyed the nation. And so you have not only those in the South, but even those in the North, and of course those folks who didn't believe that black folk had the capacity for citizenship, but they didn't believe in disunion. These are the copperheads. They are tired. And then you get the economic downturn. Folks are losing property, losing wages, losing their way of life. So between the economic downturn and the fatigue around race, Republicans who had been governing the country lost enormous number of seats in the House of Representatives and the Senate. Not even a full decade after the Civil War, Democrats now control all of the major committees in the House of Representatives. And you see the effects of this as we're barreling towards the centennial of the country.
1: The red wave represents the Democrats?
2: Yes.
1: They were red back then. So we get to 1875, as you write, the Gilded Age that Mark Twain skewered. The bounty of the frontier and the genius of our technological advance. Native people were savages to be tamed or eradicated. The past mattered little here. And Frederick Douglass, spitting against the wind, again, the Negro was not the problem.
2: I mean, this is, you know, that 1875 speech is so powerful.
1: Mm-hmm.
2: July 5th again.
1: Will you pull a little bit of that up?
2: Yeah. When this mighty quarrel had ceased, he told the crowd.
1: The war.
2: When all the asperities and resentments have gone as they are sure to go. When all the clouds that a few years ago lowered about our national house shall be in the deep bosom of the ocean buried. When this great white race has renewed its patriotism and flowed back into its accustomed channels. The question for us is, in what position will this stupendous reconciliation leave the colored people? What tendencies will spring out of it, and how will they affect us? If war among whites brought peace and liberty to the blacks, what will peace among the whites bring? So here Douglass is understanding very clearly, right, the dangers on the horizon. He's already described these people as the apostles of forgetfulness. They think they've resolved the question because slavery is no more, but he knows about Colfax. He has heard about Vicksburg and Hamburg, South Carolina, the violence that is taking place across the South. And his friends, the people who were once anti-slavery, have turned their backs. And that's when he declares, I don't want alms, I want justice.
1: And that part of the book truly shocked me, the failure of those allies, the statements they made. I mean, Whitman.
2: Yeah, when we read Whitman's Leaves of Grass and you read the first edition, it's an anti-slavery poem. But by the time you get to the last edition, he's redacted it all. Because he didn't believe that these people actually could bear the burdens of citizenship. He likened us to baboons.
1: And the disaster that was the collapse of Reconstruction led most prominently to the rebirth of the Ku Klux Klan in 1915.
2: I mean, there was a decision by government to address the extra legal violence of the Klan. Those laws in 1870 were designed to prohibit the violence, the congressional hearings around the Klan, aimed to snuff them out. And the courts made it possible for them to return. In 1915, they were reborn in Stone Mountain, Georgia. Now, mind you, it's happening against the backdrop of the anniversaries of the Battle of Gettysburg and the like. The Klan emerges, and they're emerging as a defender of America first. It's interesting, though, Brooke, they're not just simply identifying black folk, because by the end of the 19th century and the turn of the 20th century, the pressures of European immigration, Jews and Irish Catholics whose loyalty was to the papacy, those swarthy Italians, those Europeans coming from those S-hole countries threatened the cohesion of the nation. And the Klan took it as its role and responsibility to defend America first.
1: And they use the phrase. That is their phrase, America mm-hmm. First. So jump to 1926. What was top of mind for America at the 150th year mark? What did the sesquicentennial celebration look like?
2: Well, it was a disaster. Unlike the 1876 centennial celebration, which was by every measure a stunning success, the sesquicentennial was mired in corruption. This is how South Philly, for example, got built. You have the corrupt politicians making sure that the exposition would be held in South Philly, which was basically a swamp. There was this attempt at a fair. But by this time, technology had outpaced the exhibits.
1: And this was sort of like a failed World's Fair.
2: Exactly.
1: Whereas all the technology in the one 50 years earlier
2: had everybody gasping. Oh, my God, look at America's technological prowess. In 1926, this is the Roaring Twenties. Only the United States can have the Roaring Twenties after the Spanish flu. After all of that death, we're going to describe the 20s as the age of the Charleston and the jazz age. But it's also the decade of the Klan. It's at the height of its power in the 1920s. And its seminal achievement is the Johnson-Reed Immigration and Nationality Act of 1924. That put in place national quotas. It, in effect, codified the idea that whiteness defined the substance of American citizenship. And so this is really important in the way in which I'm telling the story in the book, because the 1920s represent this vexed and complicated expansion of who was considered to be the white American. You hear it in Teddy Roosevelt. You hear it in Woodrow Wilson. You're going to hear it in Calvin Coolidge. They're trying to beat back the nativism of the Klan in an interesting sort of way. Congressman Johnson, who co-authored that piece of legislation in 1924, was actually a member of the Klan. And Senator Reed from Pennsylvania represented a state that had over 250,000 members of the Klan. At some point, the Klan claimed about 6% of the American population as its membership. Not that everybody had to wear a sheet or a hood, but the Klan in so many ways represented the common sense of white America in this moment.
1: And how was that reflected in the celebration?
2: Initially, the Klan was approved to hold its annual convention on the grounds of the celebration of the 150th anniversary of the nation. They were going to celebrate the flag and burn a cross at the same time. And if it wasn't for a coalition, listen at this coalition, a coalition of Irish Catholics, Jews, and black folk in Philadelphia, it would have happened. A.J. Sutton, who was one of the key organizers of the 1926 sesquicentennial, was purportedly a member of the Klan, and he punished people for blocking this. They called it a Klanvocation.
1: One notable exclusion was that among the thousands of veterans celebrated for their service in World War I, who led the opening day for the 1926 celebration, there wasn't a single African American among them, despite 350,000 of them having served during that war.
2: Do you think about 1876 in the centennial, right? There's a disappearance of the reason for the war. Frederick Douglass was invited to sit on the dais in 1876. A Philadelphia police officer, as he was trying to enter the exposition, says very clearly, this is impossible that an N-word could ever be invited to sit on the dais with the President of the United States.
1: It seems so hard to believe because at one point, Frederick Douglass was the most photographed man in the world.
2: It didn't matter. He was still an N-word. And then here we are. All of these black soldiers who risked everything in World War I disappeared.
1: Of all the anniversaries, you wrote that 1926 seemed to be the most unmoored. It was caught between the old dying world of monarchs and empire and a new modern one struggling to come into existence.
2: What I'm interested in is the way in which the idea of the white American is taking shape during this period. It is the basis of reunion, to see themselves beyond being in the South and in the North, to overcome these regional differences. An idea of the white American is articulated. And in the 1920s, that idea is expanded to include European immigrants, those people who would become white ethnics. Because the very people in the 1920s who are seen as infestations, a threat to Nordic America, are now quintessentially American. And so the Klan's view of the world became much more binary. It's black and white included now, ethnic diversity. We have to always remember, the United States, at least in our popular rhetoric, we tend to locate the monster outside of us. We talk about Hitler's Germany, and we ignore the fact that Hitler found in us the example. He looked to us for resources.
1: Including the science of eugenics.
2: Exactly. Listen at this quotation from Lothrop Stoddard, The Rising Tide of Color Against White Supremacy, was published in 1920. And he says, "Finally perish. White civilization is today coterminous with the white race. If white civilization goes down, the white race is irretrievably ruined. It will be swamped by the triumphant colored races who will obliterate the white man by elimination or absorption." That's great replacement theory. That's what's animating a lot of our politics today. That was 1920, though.
1: Let's talk just for a moment about the madness referred to it when we began the interview. The reason why churches could buy and sell slaves to support its charitable operations, the lunacy of trying to reconcile those things.
2: The way the country has historically finessed divided soul, Brooke, is that it argues that white people are the possessors of freedom to give and to take away. So if the country is divided between the idea of the country as a beacon of freedom and as a white republic, the way you finesse that division is just simply make freedom the possession of white people. What can we do for the Negro? What can we do for the slave? As if racial justice is a philanthropic enterprise, a charitable gesture. And then the moment in which, you know, you admit of the horrors, you admit of the racism, that admission is supposed to bring forth absolution. And instead of bringing forth absolution, it brings forth another demand for a more just world. Then that sentimentality morphs into white rage. Because as Baldwin said, sentimentality is always a mask for cruelty.
1: Define sentimentality, this pain that you feel for someone else that has a limit.
2: Those feelings are really about you and your moral character. It has very little to do with the actual object of the sentimentality, right? You know, it doesn't come with responsibility. This is what Oscar Wilde is saying.
1: Can you recall that quote?
2: Oscar Wilde in De Profundis thought of the sentimentalist as, quote, "one who desires to have the luxury of an emotion without paying for it."
0: Coming up, the second half of Brooke's conversation with Eddie Glaude.
1: This is On the Media.
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0: This is On the Media. I'm Micah Loewinger.
1: And I'm Brooke Gladstone, joined again by author and educator Eddie Glaude to conclude his guided tour of the, let's say, mixed history of our nation's biggest birthday bashes, picking up in 1976. Real progress had been made. We saw the Civil Rights Act, the Voting Rights Act, a slew of critical decisions at the Supreme Court. We had things to celebrate, right?
2: One would think, but the country was splitting apart at the seams. You had Watergate, the fall of Saigon. You had Black Power. You had the radicalization of the student movement. You had the women's movement. So the bicentennial had to give voice to some sense of unity in the midst of rampant and profound skepticism about the country. I interviewed Lonnie Bunch, the secretary of the Smithsonian, the first African-American secretary, and he said in many ways the bicentennial celebration was also a celebration of white ethnic America. The children and grandchildren of the people in the 1920s who were considered infestations are now claiming the revolution as their own.
1: How did they do that?
2: Give you an example, the anti-busing movement. Mm-hmm. This is happening in Boston. So judge issues a ruling trying to desegregate Boston schools. Many of the communities in South Boston and the like feel that judge's decision is an affront to their liberty. Shipping these black kids into their schools and shipping their kids away from their neighborhood into these other schools. There's this really serious protest. And this 1975 wonderful piece in the New York Times, you know, who owns 1776? You read these men and women who are anti-busing claiming the revolution. They are suffering the tyranny of King George. The judge, of course, is King George. These are the children of the children who were considered a pollution of the Nordic stock. The irony of history, my God.
1: Sociologist Robert Bella believed that America reflected commonly shared religious beliefs, which informed and shaped political debate. He referred to this as America's civil religion.
2: Yeah. John Winthrop, as they were making their way from the old world to the new, declared the North American continent as the city on the hill, saying that this was the bounty that God had given. Reagan would add an adjective and call us the shining city on the hill.
1: Right.
2: But this is also about the sacrality of the Declaration of Independence, of the Constitution, the founding fathers kind of being mapped onto the apostles with our own version of Judas, Benedict Arnold. The American project gets read as divinely sanctioned because animating our sacred documents are enduring metaphysical principles. Bella says that these enduring principles provide an underlying cohesion to the country. And what I'm suggesting in the book is that wherever you hear talk of cohesion, wherever you see this burning desire for consensus, usually it's hiding the roiling chaos underneath.
1: But those conflicts roiling beneath, television was now firmly established in people's homes in 1976. They couldn't hide quite as well as they had before.
2: No, absolutely. I mean, I was 7 years old. My mother had me in red, white, and blue pants. You know, it was such a kitschy kind of celebration because corporate America was everywhere. You know, you even had red, white, and blue puppy cushions. I remember trying to figure out what kind of music was the Mormon Tabernacle Choir singing. You know, I'm from the coast of Mississippi, right? So this was piping in.
1: Is that where you grew up?
2: I grew up on the coast of Mississippi, uh-huh. Right? So television meant that you didn't have to have the celebration in one place. So this is the first time in the milestone anniversaries that the celebration isn't in Philadelphia. But it also generates a kind of decentered story. You still had the flotilla coming into New York City, the Freedom Wagons and all of this other stuff. But, you know, the conflicts, the tension was there. So even as people are talking about union, unity and cohesion, you get the image in Boston outside of City Hall of a young teenager attacking Ted Landsmark, a Yale-trained black lawyer, with the American flag.
1: I remember Martin Luther King observing, and this is by no means an exact quote, that white people could be moved by the cruelty of fire hoses and vicious dogs wielded by Southern sheriffs to make changes, but they were never really eager to change the system to allow genuine equality.
2: Mm-hmm.
1: What I'm reflecting on is the white tears, the sentimentality referred to in the earlier segment.
2: You got it. That's the argument. Yeah.
1: With no willingness to sacrifice behind it, because you have to change a system rigged to deprive a chunk of Americans equal rights, equal access to generational wealth.
2: Yeah, that's it. You know, because the book is not just simply directed to loud racists. That's too easy. It's really addressed to those people who think that they are, at the heart, decent. You know, 5 years, 6 years ago, we were all in the midst of a racial reckoning.
1: After George Floyd.
2: We were in our homes. We watched it over and over again. People risked their lives. I was on television crying.
1: It was a moment, a horrible moment of unity.
2: And then in a blink of an eye, we find ourselves here. And the only thing I can conclude is that folk were lying. They weren't telling the truth. Or maybe they didn't have any place to land and they just went back to their regular lives and let the status quo return. But here we are in a moment of the great capitulation. Universities have bent the knee. The Voting Rights Act is gone. They're redistricting right now. They have gutted the infrastructure of the mid-20th century and what that moment produced, they have ripped it out.
1: Which brings us to the present day.
2: Yeah.
1: So in 1826, we were still a baby nation. By 1876, we were tapping into a deep wellspring of violence to kill off Reconstruction after the Civil War. In 26, we'd won a war but lost the narrative as the Klan surged, progressive politics embraced immigrants and the white working class while ignoring the systemic practices arrayed against America's black citizens. By 1976, we had shed some innocence, but not enough to kill off the powerful idea of white supremacy. And I'm reminded of that opening line from Samuel Beckett's novel Murphy, "The sun shone, having no alternative, on the nothing new." So, where are we now?
2: It's just pitch perfect. Here we are. Doubling down on the ugliness that has haunted us since the beginning. J.D. Vance, on July 5th, 2025, at the Claremont Institute, delivered a speech where he said, America, you know, it can't just simply be an idea. That's not enough. He put forward an argument that the country was based on blood and soil.
1: Blood and soil, another phrase taken up by the Klan, along with America First. They're not that ahistorical. The people who come up with these terms must know where they came from.
2: The echo in some instances is purposeful. I think it's really important for us to understand that in this moment, white nationalists have seized control over the government, and they're going to tell a story of the country's beginnings that will reflect those commitments. What's so fascinating about the end of the 19th century and the turn of the 20th century was you had the Gilded Age, the rich oligarchs who seized control of government. You had the consolidation of Jim Crow, and you had American Empire. All of that was happening at once. And here we are in a moment where hatred, greed, and selfishness is eating the lining of our bellies. And we will see what we will do on this 250th in response.
1: So how's our celebration looking to you?
2: Oh, my God. I was actually interviewed not too long ago by a younger reporter who was asking me this question. Is it the case that if we celebrate the flag, we are going to be read as MAGA? And the question revealed, at least to me, and I think it was certainly what motivated her, that the celebration of the nation has been hijacked by MAGA. I never claimed possession of the flag. Usually, patriotism to my ear sounds like a rebel yell. It makes me worry who's saying it. But in this moment, I think it's our task to render the vast and vibrant diversity of this country as a rich counter to the nonsense we're going to hear come July 4th.
1: Towards the end of the book, you write, "I cannot help but think that Donald Trump and his supporters believe, in some way, that his election amounts to the end of American history."
2: Yeah.
1: What do you mean?
2: Because America's salvation was secured in its beginnings.
1: assured by God.
2: They hate more perfect union talk. They can't stand it. Because more perfect union talk requires, even in its own kind of Pollyannish way, a confrontation with our failures. Now, Barack Obama, you got a contrast with the opening of the Presidential Center and the UFC fight, right? You got the contrast between these two stories. To me, both of them trade in fantasy. We need to get rid of this talk that we're somehow this exceptional nation chosen by God. We need a more blues-soaked sensibility. We need to grow up. We can't grow up if you don't admit who and what you are. I think the power of the country resides in the phrase, we the people. It's just we've never been clear on who the people are.
1: This book was hard to read, not just because of the horrors of the contents in many cases, but also because of the feeling of being caught in a time warp. Even allies, as I mentioned, the people throughout the book who opposed slavery, tried to make things better, would back off eventually. And I wonder, did you write the book with at least a faint hope that there is still hope to be had? Or these days, you can actually count on allies.
2: My faith is in us. It always has been.
1: Why do you have faith?
2: Because I have to. You know, human beings, they're capable of being monstrous, but they're also capable of extraordinary miracles. It doesn't require all of us, just a few. I wrote the book because I was angry all the time, Brooke. I'm walking around saying, I bet you voted for her. Right? I have to interpret the country to itself every single day. Every single day. And the madness was overwhelming me. I couldn't find my feet. And so I had to get to the page. I had to write some sense of my own sanity into being. But I was teaching my Baldwin seminar, and I had this wonderful student. She's just bubbling joy. She's from Texas. She has neuroscience major. She's since graduated. And Baldwin had her on the ropes. She would come into my office crying. She said, I don't know if I want a white boyfriend anymore. I just don't know.
1: She's black?
2: Yes, she was black. And her final paper was to chart Baldwin's notion of love across his life, given all that he saw. And she wrote this sentence. What remains is not hope, but something just as lasting. The insistence on truth, carried by love and lit by rage. She was telling me in that moment that my task is to simply bear witness. My student instructed me as to what I'm supposed to do. That's what the book is all about. I'm just trying to bear witness to how we've arrived to now.
1: Thank you so much, Eddie.
2: Thank you.
1: Eddie Glaude is a professor of African American Studies at Princeton University and author of the new book, America, USA, How Race Shadows the Nation's Anniversaries.
0: That's it for this week's show. On the Media is produced by Molly Rosen, Rebecca Clark Callender, and Candace Wong, with help from Ella Walsh. Travis Mannon is our video producer.
1: Our technical director is Jennifer Munson, with engineering from Jared Paul. On the Media is produced by WNYC. I'm Brooke Gladstone.
0: And I'm Michael Loewinger.

0: NPR News in Washington, D.C., this is Weekend Edition. I'm Aisha Roscoe. Good morning. The Supreme Court gives the Trump administration a win on immigration, but the politics around deportations are getting more complicated, even for Republicans. We'll have more. And anti-ICE protesters in Texas got heavy sentences last week. We talked to a former federal prosecutor about what it could mean for other cases around the country. Plus, it's summertime, hot dog season, but what's the best way to make them?
1: I've had to, like, get food on the table as quick as possible. I've cooked plenty of hot dogs in the microwave.
0: It's Sunday, June 28th. News is next.
2: Live from NPR News in Washington, I'm Nora Rahm. Congress passed a bipartisan bill last week designed to make housing more affordable, but President Trump refused to sign it into law until Congress approves the Save America Act, legislation to impose voting restrictions that does not have bipartisan support. House Speaker Mike Johnson told Fox News today he thinks the president will change his mind.
3: I'm going to send the bill over to him. It's passed by both chambers. I'm sending it to him on Monday, and it will become law. And I certainly want him to take the biggest, boldest marker that he has and do that big Trump signature proudly on that legislation, because we're delivering for the people, and that's what he wants to do.
2: But if the president still doesn't sign it, it would become law in 10 days without his signature, as long as Congress is in session. Several large wildfires are burning across the western United States. Three firefighters were killed in Colorado yesterday. Colorado Public Radio's Stina Sieg reports two other firefighters were injured in a blaze that's grown to more than 40 square miles.
4: The U.S. Wildland Fire Service has released few details on the deaths and says it's focused on supporting the loved ones of the firefighters. They died in a rugged rural area along the Colorado-Utah border, where many smaller fires have merged into one. Governor Jared Polis has declared a state of emergency. Farther south, another Colorado wildfire forced evacuations and closed a vital highway Saturday. Much of the state is facing elevated fire risk and is in a major drought, following its lowest mountain snowpack level on record. For NPR News, I'm Stina Sieg in Grand Junction, Colorado.
2: Iran carried out a series of drone and missile attacks on Bahrain and Kuwait overnight, responding to a new round of U.S. airstrikes on Tehran. Speaking through a BBC interpreter, Iran's Foreign Minister Abbas Araghchi called on all parties to abide by the memo of understanding signed with the U.S.
5: Any attempt to adopt new or separate arrangements from those currently being implemented by the Islamic Republic of Iran will only complicate the situation, delay the reopening of the Strait of Hormuz, and raise the level of tension, as we witnessed over the past two nights with incidents in the Strait of Hormuz that led to increased tensions and clashes. I urge all parties not to interfere in the management of the Strait of Hormuz or in the arrangements being made by the Islamic Republic of Iran to reopen the strait.
2: Iran says any challenge to its control of the Strait of Hormuz will jeopardize the reopening. Ukrainian President Volodymyr Zelensky said today Ukrainian drones struck Russia's oil and military infrastructure again in an effort to reduce Russia's ability to continue its war against Ukraine, now in its fifth year. This is NPR News. The search continues in Venezuela for more than 68,000 people reported missing after twin earthquakes last week. More than 1,400 people are confirmed dead. More teams from overseas have joined rescue efforts. Comedian Mel Brooks is celebrating a major milestone today. NPR's Bob Mondello has details.
6: He's turned 100, which still makes him a spring chicken next to the character he and Carl Reiner made famous.
7: 2,000 years old. Is that true, sir?
8: Yes. You want to see my driver's license?
6: No. The 2,000-year-old man had seen it all, and so had Brooks in his movies. In History of the World Part 1, he was Moses.
9: I've given unto you these 15... 10... Ten Commandments!
6: He played the lead in his spoof of Vertigo and even sang the title song.
9: High anxiety.
6: And after creating Get Smart for TV, writing and directing 11 feature films, and turning two of them into Broadway musicals, the 100-year-old Mel Brooks has another movie on the way.
10: Spaceballs, the new one, is just like the old one, But it's newer.
6: Look for that in 2027. Bob Mondello, NPR News.
2: NASA is planning a mission to keep an aging telescope from crashing to Earth. The Swift Observatory, launched in 2004, has been sinking faster and faster because of intense solar activity. NASA will send a space robot to boost it into a higher, more stable orbit. The robot's about the size of a small refrigerator and has three arms with finger-like pinching grippers. It could be launched as early as this week and reach the telescope in about a month. I'm Nora Rahm, NPR News in Washington.
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0: From NPR News, this is Weekend Edition. I'm Aisha Roscoe. The midterms are shaping up. After today, just 19 states remain to pick their party nominees for November's vote. Affordability remains a key issue, says the Pew Research Center. While immigration has faded somewhat for Republican voters, down 18 points over the last 2 years to 60% now, while on the Democratic side, it's 10 points down to 17%. We're joined now by NPR senior national political correspondent Mara Liasson. Good morning, Mara.
1: Good morning, Aisha.
0: Let's start on immigration because the Supreme Court handed the president a big victory in his push to limit who's in the country and why.
1: The Supreme Court affirmed the fact that the Constitution gives the executive a lot of power over immigration, and Donald Trump is using it. The Supreme Court is now letting him revoke what's called temporary protected status for possibly up to 1 million immigrants from Haiti, Syria, and other countries. These are people who are here legally. And what I'm interested in is watching the politics of this, because when Donald Trump came into office, he said he was going to focus on immigrants who are in this country undocumented and who had committed crimes. That stand was very popular. So was securing the border. But as time went on, Donald Trump did some other things that proved to be unpopular. So he started focusing on deporting people with green cards. Some American citizens got killed in protests about immigration. And the implementation of his immigration policies became very unpopular. So we'll see how people react when their home health aide or the people who work in their meatpacking plant are deported. Some of these Haitians and Syrians who have TPS status have been here for decades. They're very integrated into their communities.
0: Meanwhile, Congress does make a move on affordability with a federal housing bill designed to ease regulations and prod local governments to permit more construction. But the president didn't take the win.
1: No, Congress finally did exactly what voters have been saying they want Congress to do. They worked across the aisle. They came up with a big bipartisan solution to a problem that majority of voters say they want solved, which is how hard it is to buy a home. The bill's passed by very big margins, but then Donald Trump made a show of canceling a signing ceremony, even though we hadn't heard any real policy objections from him or the White House about this bill. And it reminds us that this is a very personalist presidency. It's governed by what Donald Trump wants at a given moment. He said he didn't want to sign the housing bill. He wanted to sign a different bill, the Save America Act, but that bill doesn't have the votes to pass.
0: And the Save America Act, what's that one about?
1: It's a Republican election overhaul voting bill requiring voter ID for all voters across the country to vote. Voters who want to register to vote need to provide documentary proof of citizenship, which might not sound like a big deal, but millions of Americans do not easily have access to those documents. Only about half of Americans have a passport. And in terms of birth certificates, there are many women in this country who got married and changed their names, and their names are no longer the same as on their birth certificate. The president also wants no more mail-in voting, and his critics say that he's laying the groundwork to say that the 2026 and 2028 elections have been rigged if they go against him and his party, just like he did on January 6, 2021.
0: Why take the housing bill, which passed, and hold it hostage to the SAVE Act, which does not even have enough Republican support to pass?
1: Well, that's a mystery. I think it's an expression of how frustrated Donald Trump is about the limits of his power, because he sees his power as unlimited. That's how he's described it. Whether it's his own Republicans in the Senate, who, although they are pretty loyal to him, don't do every single thing he wants when he wants it. And he was hoping to pass this bill, and he has said, if we pass this bill, we win the midterms. If we don't pass the SAVE Act, we won't. Now, Republicans think holding up the housing bill could hurt them in the midterms. Democrats certainly will take advantage of it. I can imagine them starting to run ads that say, you know, Congress voted to help you buy a home. Donald Trump is not on your side.
0: Trump is campaigning on some newly minted Democratic congressional nominees from New York. Three people backed by New York City Mayor Zohran Mamdani, two of whom identify identify as democratic socialists. Trump seems to be thinking that these personalities, they're not going to play in Peoria, as the saying goes.
1: That's right. He has now taken to calling Democrats communists. Both parties have a long history of trying to define their opponents by tying them to the most extreme people in their party. I don't know how many people actually know what a communist is or the difference between a communist and a socialist.
0: That's NPR's Mara Liasson. Mara, thank you so much.
1: You're welcome.
0: A little more now on immigration. Mara gave us the political angle. NPR's Brian

0: Or now on immigration, Mara gave us the political angle. NPR's Brian Mann brings us this look at the demographic concerns about the administration's push to limit immigration to the U.S.
1: When the Trump administration began cracking down hard on foreign migrants, David Beer, an expert on population and immigration at the Libertarian Cato Institute, says it moved the U.S. toward a demographic crisis similar to those playing out in countries like Italy and South Korea.
2: We're destined to be there in short order. There's no question. We are already seeing a situation where most counties in the United States had more deaths than births.
1: For the first time since the 1930s, the era of the Great Depression, the U.S. now has historically low birth rates and historically low foreign immigration at the same time. Beer says the Trump administration squeezed the flow of foreign migrants in large part by targeting those here legally. The result, he says, are fewer workers, fewer consumers, also fewer taxpayers and fewer kids in schools.
2: Our high birth rates of a century ago are not coming back. There's no way to have a sustainable fiscal and economic situation that doesn't involve immigration.
1: Demographer William Fry at the liberal-leaning Brookings Institution is also alarmed. He says at first he hoped Trump's anti-immigrant efforts would be fairly brief, not large enough in scale to slow the long-term pattern of high immigration. But the Supreme Court's rulings this week impact hundreds of thousands of people now living in the U.S. legally. If birthright citizenship for the children of migrants is stripped, it would affect millions more. This is happening at a time when, because of historically low birth rates in the U.S., the population of young people under age 25 was already falling.
3: This is as clear as the nose of your face. You've got to have this growth in the younger population if we're going to survive. And immigration is a key part of all of this going forward.
1: Under Trump, the decline in immigration is dramatic. In 2024, roughly 2.7 million migrants entered the U.S., according to the U.S. Census Bureau. This year, census experts predict that number could drop as low as 300,000. Some demographers believe the U.S. may actually be reaching a point where more migrants are leaving the U.S. than entering. Studies by the U.S. Census Bureau, the Congressional Budget Office, and the Federal Reserve all point to a more rapidly aging U.S. population under Trump. Population growth in the U.S. fell by half last year, with five states losing population. Fry thinks more states will join that decline.
3: Not just in big immigration states, but in places that have relatively small numbers of immigrants, you know, Iowa, Kansas, Nebraska. Those states require immigrants to get any population growth.
1: The Trump administration sees this very differently, describing foreign migrants not as people who sustain state populations and economies, but as a social burden. Stephen Miller, one of Trump's top policy advisors, celebrated the Supreme Court's rulings on Thursday.
4: America's doors are closed fully to asylum seekers.
1: Speaking with reporters, Miller said ending birthright citizenship for the children of migrants born in the U.S. is the next step. This country doesn't have a future if we don't end birthright citizenship, he said. David Beer worked as a Republican congressional staffer on immigration policy before joining the Cato Institute. He says when he talks to conservatives about the economic and demographic risks of keeping migrants out and forcing migrants with legal status to leave, most answer with a cultural argument.
2: We would rather have a declining population of true Americans than have the economy kept afloat by people who don't share our values.
1: Experts say if extremely low immigration becomes the new normal in the U.S., it would remake the fabric of the country, with the U.S. Census Bureau predicting population loss of tens of millions of people by the end of this century. Brian Mann, NPR News.
0: The last batch of Schlitz has been brewed, and beer drinkers from Milwaukee to Manitowoc and as far south as Chicago are taking their last sips.
5: We're sending Schlitz off.
6: in a big way.
0: WFLD-TV captured those mourners in Chicago's Bridgeport neighborhood. Schlitz Beer's Milwaukee roots stretch back to 1849 and August Krug's saloon on Chestnut Street. Krug hired fellow German immigrant Joseph Schlitz as a bookkeeper. When Krug died unexpectedly just a few years later, Schlitz bought the saloon and the brewery in the back. The Great Chicago Fire of 1871 proved to be a boon, doubling Schlitz's sales in just the following year as Chicago's breweries began to

0: rebuild. The company poured the proceeds into innovations like purer yeast for more consistent quality, refrigerated shipping, and was the first industrial brewer to use brown bottles, which protected their contents from sunlight. Schlitz was America's largest brewer both before and after Prohibition and kept a leading position well into the 70s. Stumbles and bad calls started a decline that led to a sale to Stroh Brewing in 1982. Further industry consolidation found Schlitz in the portfolio of Pabst, which cited storage and shipping costs in its decision to discontinue the brew. Pabst stopped production months ago. This weekend's sips are thanks to Wisconsin Brewing Company, which got permission to brew one last batch. So pull one out for a real one, but not if it's a Schlitz, because
1: when you're out of Schlitz,
2: unthinkable,
1: you're out of beer, real gusto in the great light beer Schlitz.
3: A beer that made Milwaukee famous.
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I'm Nora Rahm with these headlines. A helicopter owned by the largest oil company in the world crashed in Saudi Arabia this morning. 14 people were killed. The Aramco company is a majority owned by Saudi Arabia and has been dealing with disruptions in oil supplies due to the Iran war. A skydiving plane crashed in northeastern France this morning. Authorities say all 11 people on board were killed. The plane went down near a shopping center. No one on the ground was hurt. And a week-long heat wave continues in Europe, with record-setting temperatures in several countries. French health authorities report there are more than 1,000 more deaths than usual last week. I'm Nora Rahm, NPR News in Washington.

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1: This is Weekend Edition from NPR News. I'm Aisha Roscoe. The Trump administration has vowed to go after protesters officials say are a part of Antifa groups. Antifa is short for anti-fascist, a far-left movement or ideology. Last week, 8 people were sentenced to prison terms as long as 100 years after a violent protest outside the Prairie Land ICE Detention Center in Alvarado, Texas in July 2025. Joining us now is Mary McCord, a former acting assistant attorney general for national security at the Department of Justice. She's currently a professor at Georgetown Law. Thank you for being here.
2: It's my pleasure.
1: After the assassination of Charlie Kirk last year, President Trump put out a document designating Antifa as a domestic terrorism organization. Remind us what that memorandum does.
2: In legal effect, it does nothing because Congress has not created any statutory scheme for designating domestic terrorist organizations. We have a statutory scheme for designating foreign terrorist organizations because foreign organizations don't have First Amendment rights. Congress has never done that for domestic organizations. So what this really is just a label that the president decided he wanted to put on to certain groups or even groups that are not groups like Antifa, which is an ideology. Really to send a message. We're looking at you. We're targeting you. It has no legal effect. There is no crime associated with being labeled by the president a domestic terrorist organization, but it does send a message.
1: Well, what do you make of these sentences in Texas? And we should be clear, this was not a peaceful protest. Like, one of the protesters was convicted of shooting and injuring an officer, but these were extremely long prison sentences.
2: These sentences are really shocking. And you're right, Aisha, there was an act of violence. One of the alleged co-conspirators did shoot at a local police official and injured that official, and that is serious. That is a violent crime, and I'm not at all surprised that that person was charged. But the charges extended beyond that person to this group of 8 people, and I think what the government had tried to do in the indictment and what apparently Judges O'Connor and Judge Pittman have done through their sentences is convey something more than just this was a protest where a few people involved in that protest engaged in vandalism and acts of violence, because it was really painted to be a terrorist cell engaged in terrorism. And that's the way I think these judges approached it.
1: Is there something to what the judges are saying, or do you feel like they are they're going too far by just saying if you're anti-ICE, then somehow you're Antifa or somehow you're a domestic terrorist?
2: There are domestic organizations that do advocate for and engage in acts of violence. And in fact, let's think about January 6th, right? There were militia organizations that advocated for a violent attack on the U.S. Capitol. The longest sentence there was 22 years. The sentence of the shooter in the Prairie Land case was 100 years. Sentences of other people who did not personally engage in that act of violence, 50 years. And our history in America shows that the lethality from violence by those who hold white supremacist views far exceeds the lethality of violence from more leftist organizations. But this skewing of all of the government's resources to one side of the ideological spectrum, that is what infringes First Amendment rights.
1: Well, earlier this month, federal prosecutors in Minnesota brought charges against 15 people accused of impeding federal officers, part of an alleged alleged Antifa plot, but other cases like that have been dismissed recently. How do you see this playing out around the country?
2: In Minnesota, much of what is in that indictment is completely First Amendment protected. It is First Amendment protected to protest, to have signs, to chant. It is First Amendment protected to record public officials, police and ICE agents doing their job in public. It's not protected to engage in physical blockades of ICE officers. And that is also included in that indictment. That, you know, if proven, may be valid charges. But I think if you read the whole thing, it looks very much like just this effort and attempt to suppress dissent.
1: So at a White House roundtable last year, President Trump accused the Biden administration of targeting Christians and, quote, patriotic Americans as domestic extremists. Is Trump's administration doing the same thing that previous presidents have done?
2: No, I don't think so. I mean, if what that particular comment reflected was the January 6th prosecutions or prosecutions of people who violated the FACE Act, that's the Freedom of Access to Clinics Act. That's for people who, you know, sort of violently and physically block access to reproductive health care clinics. You know, those types of prosecutions are based in law. I worked under presidents, Republican presidents and Democratic presidents, and you know, you prosecuted things based on the conduct that violated criminal law, regardless of the ideology. But when you target one side of the ideological spectrum, that just raises some very, very serious concerns.
1: That's former federal prosecutor Mary McCord. Thank you so much for joining us.
2: You're welcome.
1: When a Florida beachfront condo collapsed 5 years ago, rescuers saved only three people from the rubble. Two are in the same family, and they're trying hard to rebuild a life in the face of tragedy. NPR's Debbie Elliott brings their story from Surfside. And before we begin, please know there is contemplation of self-harm in this report.
3: 911 dispatchers started fielding frantic emergency calls just after 1 a.m. on June 24th, 2021.
4: Yes, I'm in Champlain Towers. Something's going on here. You got to get us out of here.
5: What is the address?
4: Champlain Towers.
5: Okay, you're in your apartment right now?
4: Yes, but half the building's gone.
3: Calls were coming from the part of the building that was still standing. Angela Gonzalez lived on the other side, in Unit 904 of Champlain Towers South.
6: It just seemed like the world was just crumbling down. And I just remember screaming at the top of my lungs, run.
3: She was asleep in the condo with her husband, Edgar, and her teenage daughter, Devin, when she heard a strange, loud noise.
6: There was just this instinctiveness to just grab Devin. I think the hard part for people to comprehend is that everything that I'm saying, sorry, happened in a matter of 6 seconds. You know, there's no time to think about what you're going to do.
3: Angela dragged Devin out of the bedroom. As they were running, Devin says they felt what seemed like an explosion.
7: The floor caved in, and then we fell.
3: She blacked out. Devin Gonzalez was 16 years old at the time and a competitive high school volleyball player.
7: When I woke up, it was just chaos, rubble, everything around me, people screaming, and then I tried to get up, and then I couldn't.
3: Her left leg was crushed and bleeding, the broken femur bone protruding from her body. She remembers hearing a faint voice.
7: Instinctively, I just yelled, "Mom." And my mom responded. I kept asking if she was okay, where was she, but then she would stop responding, and then I would get really scared.
3: Devin banged pots and pans to get the attention of rescuers, and when they found her, she insisted that they had to get to her mom, that she was right nearby. The Gonzalez's are reliving their dramatic rescue, talking around the dining table of their new one-story detached home on a dead-end street in Miami Shores. A black cat crisscrosses the tabletop.
8: And that's Binks. He was in the condo also. We got him like 2 weeks later.
9: Hello.
3: Angela's other daughter and Devin's sister, Taylor Shinehouse, has come over.
9: Taylor, nice to meet you.
3: Taylor, who had gone out that night, remembers rushing to the scene where an officer said no one on the side of the condo that collapsed would survive.
6: I'm kind of just been told that, like, no one made it. And I'm thinking, like, what am I supposed to do, like, now?
3: An aunt called and told her Devin was in the hospital about to undergo emergency surgery. Their parents were considered missing at that point, so Taylor, 24 years old at the time, had to make decisions for Devin's care.
9: You got there before I got rushed in.
6: I did.
9: For the surgery, yeah.
6: And I was just telling you, like, everything's going to be okay, and you're asking me about Mom and Dad. And I said, Devin, if you're here, then they're going to make it here at some point.
3: Later, she found her mother elsewhere in the hospital. She'd been listed as a Jane Doe.
6: She was in a coma, and she had a brace on her neck, a brace on her arm. I was just crying, saying that, like, I'm taking care of Devin, and everything's going to be okay, and Dad's going to be found. And she still had rubble in her hair.
9: It breaks my heart. Sorry.
3: Angela Gonzalez.
9: No parent wants their child to be put in that position. It's a lot for someone 24 to have this burden of making certain decisions and then at the same time have no idea if Mom and Dad are going to make it.
3: Edgar Gonzalez didn't make it. His body was pulled from the rubble 2 weeks after the collapse. A lawyer, he was 45 and remembered at his memorial service as a devoted family man. The family has struggled since to figure out how to move forward, recovering from injuries, both physical and emotional, rebuilding a home, again physically because they'd lost everything, but also mentally because the family dynamic had changed.
9: They're coming in expecting Mom, and I'm still completely traumatized. I'm petrified. I feel like I was almost in a childlike state of mind.
3: This is when Devin needed her most. She'd gone back to high school within months and later learned her volleyball career was over because of her injuries.
7: I'm coming back home and, like, my mom's not okay. And I don't hold that against her, but, like, she was a very, like, hands-on involved mom, sometimes even a helicopter mom.
6: She for sure was a helicopter mom.
7: There would be times that I would just come home and, like, my mom just was not there. It was like a zombie or like a shell.
9: I couldn't even comprehend what they needed from me at times. But then at the same time, the only thing I had was being their mom. And nothing was going to take that away from me.
3: Angela is a mental health counselor and says it's only been this year that she's felt attuned to her girls' needs. That first year was the hardest. At times, Angela had dark thoughts about ending her life, and Taylor was there to talk her through. Taylor says she found herself drinking to mask the pain.
6: My whole life also changed, and yes, I didn't fall out of the building, but I'm the only one that's day-to-day taking care of my mom and my sister, and also grieving a whole life and parent.
3: Her sister Devin is digging a little deeper at this five-year mark to acknowledge what she survived. She's grown weary of being an example of resiliency.
7: I've never just been okay. I've never taken a break. I've never just stopped to tell myself, wow, what happened was really effed up and I'm not okay from it.
3: The women did each receive part of a $1.2 billion class action settlement. It's helped them to create this new home, but Devin says that doesn't mean they've been made whole.
7: It made us a little more comfortable, but at the end of the day, no amount of settlement, money, or anything will take away what we have suffered.
3: Angela is still recovering from her multiple injuries. She recently had a hip surgery and says her pelvis is wired together with metal. Each of them has found a way to grieve and to try to get their lives back on track. Devin has started college, Taylor is living on her own now, and Angela has remarried.
9: I don't think we're ever going to fully be okay, and I think it's okay. I do remind them a lot, like, you wanted Mom back, so here I am, so let's get going. You know, stop being so sad today. Let's go do some self-care and And Devin's like, oh, God.
3: It's about acknowledging their tremendous loss, she says, but also being able to step into the future. Debbie Elliott, NPR News, Surfside, Florida.
1: Our story was co-reported and produced by NPR's Marisa Pinalosa. If you or someone you know is in crisis, call or text 988 to reach the Suicide and Crisis Lifeline. You're listening to Weekend Edition from NPR News. This month, June berries are busting out all over the northern U.S. The native fruit is also called the service berry. It has a sweet, nutty flavor, but most people have never heard of them. Harvest Public Media's Kate Grumke reports on a new push to get June berries into farms and then onto plates.
10: Flourish Farm and Folk School sits on the bluffs of the Mississippi River, outside of Alton, Illinois. Here, Crystal Moore Stevens and her family are growing something you won't find on most farms, a row of June berries.
11: When we first moved to this property, we invested in dozens and dozens and dozens of service berry trees. This is the first year that they're really putting on lots and lots of fruit.
10: Tonight, the Stevens are helping a friend in a pinch. Cindy Higgerson owns an artisanal jam company in St. Louis and makes a Juneberry jam. But this year, her usual foraging spots didn't work out.
12: The storms just really knocked them all off the trees. When I went back, there were only a few, and there were like a million birds in the Juneberry.
10: So the Stevens family invited Higgerson out to the farm. Higgerson fills containers with the blueberry-sized maroon fruit and eats a few as she goes.
12: They taste like a combination of berries. I think with the seeds in there tasting sort of like almond, it almost gives it cherry, notes of cherry in there.
10: People forage and eat Juneberries, but now there's a new push to get more growing on farms. Bill Davison works on commercializing the serviceberry and similar crops at the Savannah Institute, a nonprofit that promotes sustainable agriculture.
13: It's a native shrub. It's highly nutritious. It tastes great. It can support regional food systems and diversified farming.
10: But Davison says Juneberries are rare on U.S. farms, and it can be hard for growers to make money with them. So most people are foraging the berries, even in cities like Chicago. Almost 3 miles of Juneberries line Chicago's Bloomingdale Trail, which attracts runners and cyclists. Bonnie Taz is a local nature educator and picks these berries.
14: Someone will stop and say, are you sure you can eat those? And so it's a great moment, you know, a teachable moment, as we say, to just say, yes, you can eat them. They're delicious.
10: To celebrate the 10-year anniversary of the trail, Taz wrote Berries for Bloomingdale, the Service Berry Cookbook. It has more than 20 recipes, from baked goods to savory dishes. Back in St. Louis, jam maker Cindy Higgerson is preparing to follow her own recipe.
15: I'm going to do a little bit of jam math here.
10: She puts the berries in a pan, mashes them up, brings it to a simmer, then ladles the jam into 23 small jars. Finally, the lids begin to pop, meaning the jars are airtight and ready to sell. A few days later, she's at a farmer's market.
16: Good morning.
17: Good morning.
10: Soon, a steady stream of curious customers are visiting her tent.
18: Got to make a jam decision.
12: I have Juneberry jam this morning.
18: What is that? I've never even heard of a Juneberry.
10: Higgerson sells out in just 2 hours. She and other Juneberry fans hope even more people will get to taste this early summer delicacy soon. For NPR News, I'm Kate Grumke in St. Louis.
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16: The busiest border crossing between the U.S. and Canada just got a brand new bridge. But right before the grand opening...
17: I was heading out. My wife said, your phone's ringing. And I said, oh, God. And the oh, God was answered and said, don't bother going.
16: Join me, Don Gagne, to hear about the geopolitical tussle that has truckers hitting the brakes on All Things Considered.

I'm Nora Rahm with these headlines. Several wildfires are burning across the western U.S., spread by hot, dry conditions. Three firefighters were killed yesterday fighting a blaze along the Utah-Colorado border. More international crews are joining search efforts in Venezuela, hit by two earthquakes in rapid succession Wednesday night. More than 68,000 people are reported missing. Officials say more than 1,400 people died. And Iranian officials are now threatening a complete halt to negotiations with the U.S. designed to end the war. Iran's Revolutionary Guard claimed responsibility for drone and missile strikes on Bahrain and Kuwait, home to U.S. military bases. I'm Nora Rahm, NPR News in Washington.

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1: This is Weekend Edition from NPR News. I'm Aisha Roscoe, and it's time to play the puzzle. Joining us is Will Shortz. He's puzzle editor of the New York Times and puzzle master of Weekend Edition. How's it going, Will?
2: I'm doing great. How are you, Aisha?
1: I am good. Will, please remind us of last week's challenge.
2: Yes, it came from Evan Kalish of Bayside, New York. I said, take the name of a nocturnal creature in two words. The first word is a spooky sound. Move the last letter of the first word to the start of the second word, and you'll get another nocturnal spooky sound. What's the creature, and what are the sounds? Well, the creature is a screech owl, of course, that makes a screech at night. Move the H of screech to the start of owl, and you get howl.
1: Okay, well, a lot of y'all got this. There were more than 1,700 correct entries this week, and our lucky winner is Dan Sadoff of St. Paul, Minnesota. Congratulations, Dan.
3: Oh, well, thank you.
1: How did you figure out this week's answer? Now that I've heard the answer, it sounds obvious.
3: It actually did not take long, and it may have been helped by the fact that we have a lot of nocturnal creatures in our neighborhood. Owl and howl came to me pretty quickly.
1: Okay. How long have you been playing the puzzle?
3: I date back to the postcard era.
1: But this is your first time winning.
3: Oh, yes.
1: Okay. What do you do for fun?
3: Well, recording audiobooks.
1: Oh.
3: And certainly in Minnesota, enjoying the outdoors this time of year.
1: Oh, well, that is wonderful. Well, I have to ask you, are you ready to play the puzzle? But it sounds like you're ready.
3: Oh, I hope I am.
1: Take it away, Will.
2: All right, Dan and Aisha. Today's puzzle is hot. Every answer is a familiar two-word phrase in which the first word starts H-O and the second word starts with T. For example, if I said a rowdy bar with country music in slang, you would say a honky-tonk. Here's number one, a guided walkthrough of a property.
3: House tour?
2: That's it. Any member of the NHL.
3: Hockey.
2: Yeah, not the player itself, but who would be a member of the NHL?
3: Oh, hockey team.
2: Hockey team, is it? How about Lone Star State, Metropolis, that's the fourth largest city in the U.S.?
3: Houston, Texas.
2: That's it. Like an animal with its four legs bound.
3: Hogtied.
2: That's it. An instruction manual.
3: How to?
2: That's it. A little pompous and arrogant.
3: Hoity-toity?
2: That's it. Here's a tough one. A punny greeting from a magician.
3: Oh, house tricks.
2: Good job. I'm impressed. Someone who steals animals from a stable.
3: Oh, dear. Horse thief.
2: That's it. Congestion that drivers encounter around July 4th.
3: Holiday traffic.
2: That's it. Acquisition of a company against its will.
3: Hostile takeover.
2: Right. And here's your last one, an exclamation for wow on TV's Batman.
3: Holy almost anything. Holy Toledo?
2: Holy Toledo is it. Good job, 100%.
1: Great. Yeah, I told you. I knew you were going to take it away with this one. but you did a wonderful job. How do you feel?
3: Oh, I feel puzzle-rific.
1: That's a first.
2: That's
1: like
2: a new
1: that.
2: One.
1: For playing our puzzle today, you'll get a Weekend Edition lapel pin as well as puzzle books and games. You can read all about it at npr.org/puzzle. 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
1: That's Dan Sadoff of St. Paul, Minnesota. Thank you so much for playing the puzzle.
3: Thank you, Aisha, and great to hear from you, Will.
2: Thanks a lot.
1: All right, Will, what's next week's challenge?
2: Yes, it comes from Rawson Scheinberg of Plymouth, Michigan. Think of a U.S. city with a two-word name. Add a letter to the first word without rearranging letters to name a country. Then, without adding a letter, rearrange the letters of the second word to name another country. What places are these? So again, a U.S. city with a two-word name, add a letter to the first word to get the name of a country, and then, without adding a letter, rearrange the letters of the second word to name another country. What places are these?
1: Dan, do you already know the answer to next week's challenge?
3: I'm going to have to think a little longer about it, but it won't stop me from entering.
1: Well, then you and everyone else, when you have the answer, go to our website, npr.org/puzzle, to submit your response. Just fill out the form on the puzzle page. Remember, just one entry, please. Our deadline for entries this week is Thursday, July 2nd at 3 p.m. Eastern. Don't forget to include a phone number where we can reach you. If you're the winner, we'll give you a call, and if you pick up the phone, you'll get to play on the air with the puzzle editor of the New York Times and puzzle master of Weekend Edition, Will Shortz. Thank you, Will.
2: Thanks a lot, Aisha.
1: And now it's time for sports. Before this year's World Cup, there was a lot of concern the North American host countries might not quite capture the magic of the beautiful game's biggest contest. Well, put those worries to rest. The World Cup has been a thrill and promises to continue to be as the knockout round starts later today. NPR sports correspondent Becky Sullivan joins us now. Hi, Becky.
4: Hey, good morning.
1: You've been crisscrossing the country to cover this thing. Where are you now?
4: Yeah, I'm in Kansas City today because last night I went to this game, Austria versus Algeria, which is one of the last two games of the whole group stage. I was sort of worried it was going to be a little bit of a dud. It could have been a 0-0 draw because if one team had won, then the other team would have been eliminated. But if there was a tie, both of them got in. Instead, it was actually this total roller coaster, a very wild 3-3 game. I was sitting behind an Algerian-American family who was going through it. Aisha, they were going through it with each goal. Algeria, you know, with the result, with the draw, they join eight other teams from Africa that have advanced the knockout round, which is a treat to see. And then tomorrow I'm headed back to California to catch up with the U.S. men's team for their round of 32 game on Wednesday.
1: It's at the knockout stage now, so that means if you're still in it, win or go home.
4: Yep.
1: Who do you think is going to be on the winning side of things?
4: You know, I think France is an easy pick. They have been like hot knife through butter, I think, scoring with ease no matter who they play. They had sort of drawn this group that I think a lot of people thought was maybe one of the toughest ones. They had to play Senegal, Norway, and Iraq, and it was just no problem for them. They have these two star scorers, Kylian Mbappe and Ousmane Dembele. Each of them have four goals. They're each a serious threat to win the Golden Boot, which is, of course, awarded to the player who scores the most goals at the tournament. They did, however, draw potentially a tough path to the final. They could potentially face Germany, then Netherlands or Morocco, then Spain in a semifinal. That is not an easy path, but I think France is capable of winning all of those and more.
1: So are there any Cinderellas of this World Cup?
4: Yeah, I think there's always some teams that can flirt with this. I think the really tiny one is that's been a ton of fun to watch is Cape Verde, which is the third smallest team to ever qualify for the World Cup, actually. So, of course, it's their first time in the tournament and, of course, the first time in the knockout round. They might not have qualified at all, actually, if it hadn't expanded to 48 teams this year. Yet they've been shockingly good. They were undefeated in the group stage. They had three draws, but against some good teams, including Spain. However, their reward in the first round, Aisha, is a matchup against the defending champion Argentina. And, of course, the GOAT, Lionel Messi, who scored again yesterday. He is leading all goal scorers with six in this tournament. They are a force to contend with. And Argentina, of course, will be massive favorites in this game. They could win it all. Anything can happen in soccer, though.
1: Okay, so Argentina and France have momentum. Anyone else seem to be heading to the quarters or the semis?
4: Maybe, you know, I think maybe Norway could be kind of a dark horse. They have this superstar striker, Erling Haaland, who's already scored a handful of goals. I also think Mexico looks pretty good. They were the third team besides France and Argentina to win all three of their group stage games, and now they get to play their first two knockout rounds in Mexico City as a result. And then, of course, the expectations could not be higher for another home team, the USA. They did not get the easy draw that they were hoping for in the knockout rounds, but this is the most electric team they have fielded in a very long time. So they have to play Bosnia and Herzegovina on Wednesday. If they can win that, then they would face Belgium or Senegal in the round of 16. Win that, they'd be on to a quarterfinal in Los Angeles, matching their best finish in the modern era of the World Cup.
1: That's NPR's Becky Sullivan. Becky, thank you so much.
4: You're welcome.
1: It's a big holiday this week with plenty of reasons to fire up the grill. And I, for one, intend to eat the most delicious hot dogs. Here to help me with this goal is Kenji Lopez Alt, the cookbook author and chef extraordinaire. Hi, Kenji.
5: How you doing?
1: I'm doing all right. I got all these hot dogs here with me, so I'm doing well. But I got to ask you, there are so many ways to cook a hot dog. You can boil them in water. You can, you know, use a stick and roast them over a fire. Kenji, what is your favorite way to make a hot dog?
5: For me, the first thing, the most important part is getting the right hot dog. You know, so I always look for a hot dog that has a natural casing, you know, because that's what's going to give you the snap no matter how you cook it.
1: Okay, what's a natural casing? Now, what's that?
5: So if you're looking at a package of hot dogs in the supermarket and they are perfectly straight, they were made inside like a plastic tube and then the plastic was peeled off. And so they don't have a skin on them, which means that essentially, you know, they're just the same consistency all the way as you said it. Whereas if your hot dog has like a little bit of a curve in it, it's been put into a lamb casing, you know, so hot dogs are made out of lamb casings. And that's what's going to give you sort of the snap when you bite into it, however you cook it.
1: Okay.
5: But, you know, whatever you're going to do, I think sort of low and slow is always a good idea with any kind of sausages, whether it's a hot dog or not.
1: That's totally the opposite of the way I make my hot dogs, hot and fast. And
5: that's a personal choice, you know.
1: I'm sure your favorite way to cook a hot dog is not the microwave.
5: I've cooked plenty of hot dogs in the microwave. You know, I got two kids. I've had to, like, get food on the table as quick as possible. I've cooked plenty of hot dogs in the microwave.
1: Okay. So we have a hot dog cooked in the microwave first. It was wrapped in a paper towel and microwaved for 1 minute.
5: Okay.
1: Let me taste it. I'm tasting it without the mustard. I'll give this a 4 out of 10. 4 out of 10.
5: Okay. That's pretty harsh, but all right.
1: And so, let's see. So for the next hot dog, they did the slow cooker. Now, this is what I'm worried about. Because...
5: I wouldn't put a hot dog in a slow cooker.
1: So you just throw the whole bag in there, no water, let them sit as long as you want. It's been in the slow cooker for 2 hours. Now, this one, it looks different from the other hot dogs. It looks kind of almost dead.
5: Like, everything good has been cooked out of it.
1: Let me see. It's not bad. It's a hot dog.
5: Not bad?
1: I'm surprised. I think it maybe tastes a little better than the microwave one.
5: Okay.
1: Now, I got to ask you, Kendra. If you're making a perfect plate, what do you serve with your hot dog?
5: If I'm doing them on the grill, what I actually like to do is I'll get like a little disposable aluminum pan, you know, and in that pan I'll put my toppings. So I like sauerkraut and mustard. So I'll put the sauerkraut in the pan and then kind of nestle the hot dogs in there and then put that whole thing over kind of like the cooler side of the grill and then let them kind of really slowly heat through. So it's essentially like simmer it in your toppings and then sear it on the grill to get some grill marks on there to get a little more flavor on them.
1: Okay, so for my hot dogs, I'm from North Carolina.
5: Yeah.
1: So in North Carolina, we eat our hot dogs with mustard, chili, and coleslaw, and maybe onions.
5: You know what they do here in Seattle?
1: What?
5: Cream cheese.
1: Ooh, no.
5: Cream cheese with grilled onions and like jalapenos and mustard. They got like an open flame and they use these kind of bigger buns that they get really nice and charred and then the cream cheese is kind of soft already, so it kind of just like melts into the bun, you know?
1: Really? Okay, no disrespect to the people that love this, but that does not sound
5: Yeah, they're an interesting regional hot dog variation.
1: Now, okay, so the slow cooker was not that bad. I would give it a 6 out of 10. It was It was surprisingly good. Okay, now people are really into air fryers, and I am an air fryer person too. The air fryer makes crispy skin with a juicy dog. Let's see how the air fryer dog comes out. These dogs were cooked at 400 for 5 minutes. Got a little char on it. Okay, so let me see. Mmm, this is good hot dog.
5: Mm-hmm.
1: You got the flavor. You got the flavor in this. It's a little crunchy. This is good. This is a good hot dog.
5: Yeah, well, that makes sense because, like, an air fryer, you know, it's like got a very strong convection fan. It's really good at, so as your hot dog kind of cooks, it's pulling away some excess moisture, so you end up with, like, a kind of more concentrated. It's probably saltier and a little more flavorful.
1: 8 out of 10 stars. 8 out of 10. Okay, so now we have the fourth and final one, which is on a hot grill. We put a little Weber grill on one of the balconies here at NPR headquarters and roasted the dogs away from the coals for a minute and a half to warm them up, and then put them right over the coals for another couple of minutes until they were sweating and crisp. Okay, so let me get this, but I want to get a little, I want to make sure I get some of the char. Okay. Okay.
5: Oh boy, that sounds good.
1: It's good, but not as good as the air fryer.
5: Okay. That's a shock.
1: I give it a 7. The air fryer is the winner on this one, although I think this is good because it's not as salty off the grill. This would be good with the chili and the coleslaw on it.
5: Well, I'll come by this summer.
1: You got to come by this summer. I'll hook you up. It'll be good.
5: Sounds great.
1: That's Kenji Lopez Ault, chef and cookbook author. He joined me from Seattle. Thanks, Kenji, and happy grilling this weekend.
5: Same to you.

0: This is Weekend Edition from NPR News. I'm Aisha Roska.
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0: From NPR News in Washington, D.C., this is Weekend Edition. I'm Aisha Roscoe. Good morning. International rescue and recovery teams are landing in Venezuela after those massive earthquakes hit. We'll have the latest. And a big birthday for the U.S. this year, but how does it compare to the spirit of 1976? Plus, Don Cheadle on Broadway in a new adaptation of Proof.
1: Oh, you about to put me in the dirt.
0: I'm not putting you in the dirt.
1: She's like,
0: I'm not
1: being at the end, being past your peak and at the end of your rope.
0: No.
1: Do you wish there was anything that you had done differently?
0: It's Sunday, June 28th. News is next.
2: Live from NPR News in Washington, I'm Nora Rahm. Iran's paramilitary Revolutionary Guard said today it launched drone and missile attacks against Bahrain and Kuwait to retaliate for U.S. airstrikes against the Islamic Republic. The attacks come despite the Memorandum of Understanding signed earlier this month, designed to bring about an end to the war. Iran is threatening to withdraw from the negotiations. Sporadic clashes have continued in southern Lebanon, despite a new framework agreement between Israel and the Lebanese government to end the fighting that has devastated large parts of Lebanon. NPR's Ruth Sherlock reports on the divided opinions in Lebanon over that agreement.
3: Some accept the framework agreement because they want the war to end at all costs. Others, like Frida Nuruddin, says it's a capitulation. She calls it the sale of South Lebanon.
4: They are selling South. And they give the Israeli part to do whatever they want. So that's why we came here to say no.
3: The deal would have the Iran-backed militant group Hezbollah disarm before Israel leaves parts of South Lebanon that it has occupied. Hezbollah has rejected the deal entirely. And Nuruddin, who's from the south, says she doesn't believe that in practice Israel would withdraw from the land it holds. Ruth Sherlock, NPR News, Beirut.
2: New York Mayor Zohran Mamdani is being called a kingmaker of sorts after last week's Democratic primaries. He endorsed three progressive candidates who won, including two who beat Democratic congressional incumbents. He says the results show people want candidates who know what working people deserve.
5: We need to have a platform and a vision that doesn't sound as if it was cooked up by consultants, but instead one that you would say in response to someone who's asking, why can't I afford my rent? Why can't I afford my groceries? Why can't I afford my child care?
2: Mamdani was interviewed on ABC's This Week. Democrats are hoping to pick up congressional seats in the midterm elections in November and perhaps to flip the House to Democratic control. On Wall Street, investors will be watching for an update on the U.S. job market this week. NPR's Scott Horsley reports.
6: Before they fire up their Independence Day barbecues, traders will take the temperature of the U.S. labor market. Employers added an average of 188,000 jobs a month in March, April, and May. Forecasters think June's hiring pace might be a little bit slower, but still strong enough to keep the unemployment rate in check. We'll find out on Thursday when the Labor Department delivers its monthly jobs report. Average wages were up 3.4% for the 12 months ending in May. That was not enough to keep pace with rising prices. The new Federal Reserve Chairman, Kevin Warsh, has promised to restore price stability. He's set to take part in a panel discussion with other central bankers in Portugal on Wednesday. Scott Horsley, NPR News, Washington.
2: This is NPR News. Kentucky Governor Andy Beshear says four people died in flooding in his state. Thunderstorms hit yesterday, causing floods that covered roads and inundated a section of the city of Richmond. Search and rescue teams are going door-to-door searching for anyone who may be trapped. A potentially dangerous heat wave is building in the Midwest and will scorch much of the East Coast and South by midweek. NPR's James Jones has more.
7: It's been a relatively cool start to summer for much of the East. That's about to change in a big way. By midweek, temperatures from Atlanta to New York City are expected to top 100. By Thursday, New York City could hit 103 and D.C. 105.
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7: Bob Orovec is a meteorologist with the National Weather Service.
8: The heat stress, or the heat risk, is going to be extreme as we get towards Thursday, Friday in the major metropolitan areas all along the East Coast. So it's going to be potentially very deadly.
7: Meanwhile, hot, dry weather and strong winds are turning parts of the West into a tinderbox. The Cottonwood Fire in southern Utah has scorched more than 92,000 acres. James Jones, NPR News.
2: Officials report three firefighters were killed yesterday while fighting wildfires along the Colorado-Utah border. During this World Cup, some soccer fans are looking back to the 1958 final between Brazil and Sweden. A 17-year-old named Pelé helped Brazil win and remains the youngest player to appear and to score in a World Cup final. The shirt he wore that day is going on the auction block tomorrow. Its estimated value is $6 million. I'm Nora Rahm, NPR News in Washington.
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0: This is Week in Edition from NPR News. I'm Aisha Roscoe. The nation's 250th anniversary is just days away. And I was wondering, since I wasn't around in 1976, what it was like the last time the U.S. held a big old birthday party. Well, NPR sounded like this.
1: A sworn deposition from former President Richard Nixon. The subject, what Nixon knew about wiretaps.
2: Hubert Humphrey has told President Ford that continued high unemployment is not necessary to control inflation.
3: Leonid Brezhnev yesterday accused the United States of foot-dragging in talks on a nuclear arms treaty.
0: Elsewhere on the radio, Paul McCartney and Wings were burning up the charts. And in movie theaters, people were scaring themselves to death with The Omen.
4: Look at me, Damien. It's all for you.
5: It was a lot going on that year. I was a senior at J.F. Webb High School in Oxford, North Carolina.
6: We were proud because we were graduating on the bicentennial. The rest of y'all won't be.
0: That's my mom, Phyllis Jones, and she should be proud. But I was surprised when she shared some of her memories. Like a constitutional crisis, inflation, Damien. Weren't the 70s a bit of a mess?
5: Well, see, you got to remember, we were children, so we saw all of that, heard all of that, but it didn't affect us. During that time, we were excited and proud to be Americans. We thought that America was the best place ever to live.
0: Just my mom saying that, as my colleagues Danny Hensel and Melissa Gray found out when they talked to people in the National Mall here in Washington about the bicentennial.
7: It was a good time. It was a happy time in my life.
8: A lot of picnics that summer, yeah. I'm Michael Ellis from Marquette, Michigan.
7: Deborah Pierre from Marquette, Michigan. Seen fireworks for the bicentennial were amazing.
8: And the quarters, the bicentennial quarters, I remember those.
7: Oh, right.
8: Those were always
7: exactly.
8: Collectible.
7: Exactly.
8: Everybody wanted those, right?
9: I mean, it wasn't gaudy gold and flags in your face, but it was a much more optimistic kind of feeling. I'm John Leese, and I was born in Davenport, Iowa, but I live now in Centerville, Virginia. The buildup had been for a couple years. You had your bicentennial minutes on TV all the time. When it actually came, they had the tall ships in New York Harbor. They had a train from the Smithsonian that went all around the country that had different things. And we went to go see it in Pittsburgh, but the line was too long. My dad was not having it, so we just went home. I missed out on my chance to see Abe Lincoln's stovepipe hat. I mean, you know, we'd been through a lot, and it seemed like this was really kind of turning the corner on everything. Because I was in school when all this stuff with Nixon and Watergate was happening, so it was every day on the news. When he finally was out, it was such a relief in the whole country, really.
10: My name is Anthony Wilbon. I live in Bowie, Maryland. I grew up in Flint, Michigan. So in 1976, we had to do a huge event around remembering who the presidents were up to that point. The big thing was Coney dogs. All the Coney dogs had toppings that were red, white, and blue. The onions and the ketchup and mustard and all that stuff. And
11: But on the Coney dogs, what would be blue?
10: I can't recall. Maybe the ketchup? 76 seemed to me to be a huge thing. Back then, we didn't have a lot of television channels. You didn't have iPhones. So everybody was focused on just this celebration of the country at the time. This seems to be, I see some activities around them. It was America 250 and Freedom 250 and all these different things. But I just don't see the celebration or the excitement as I did at the 200.
0: Granted, Washington is gearing up for July 4th right now. There are events here and in other communities all over the U.S., so the 250th isn't a bust, even if the excitement doesn't match what people remember from the bicentennial.
12: My parents had decided we were going to redecorate, and it was totally 1976. It was shag, navy blue carpets. It was colonial era furniture, and on the wallpaper, red, white, and blue stripes, stars, and soldiers and drums.
0: That's historian Mark Stein, author of Bicentennial, A Revolutionary History of the 1970s. He says 1976 wasn't necessarily as rosy as people remember it.
12: planning for the bicentennial actually began in the late 1950s. So there was a really long lead up in both Philadelphia, which is the core of my new book, and nationally. Then when Nixon was president, things really began developing in much more concrete plans. And of course, that meant that by the time the bicentennial arrived, the United States was post-Vietnam War, post-Watergate and resignation of Nixon, post-1973 energy crisis. We were in the middle of economic hard times. And so part of the political drama of the years leading up to the bicentennial was conflict between grandiose plans that Richard Nixon had and then the difficult budget situation and, of course, having a Democratic Congress. And so Congress essentially did not authorize the money.

0: administration and, of course, having a Democratic Congress. And so Congress essentially did not authorize the money that Nixon wanted and that Ford wanted. And so John Warner, who later married Elizabeth Taylor and became a U.S. senator, but at that time he was the former Navy Secretary, he took the lead of the American Revolution Bicentennial Administration, and he essentially moved the planning into a do-it-yourself affair with corporate support, so the federal agency would share information, be a clearinghouse, but it would not pay the bills. And that created a lot of tension with especially Philadelphia, because Philadelphia had been promised generous funds for being the centerpiece of the celebrations.
1: But they made it work, right?
0: Absolutely. And again, some of it was corporate sponsorship. So one of the big projects was called the American Freedom Train that traveled across all 48 continental states and, you know, corporate sponsored. The Bicentennial Minutes that many people remember on CBS, those had corporate sponsors.
1: How did the Bicentennial compare to like other national celebrations like 1926 and 1876?
0: Well, I think in general, the 1876 centennial was seen as a great success. It was really a celebration of industrial achievement and American empire. The 1926 sesquicentennial was seen as a disaster, and Philadelphia attempted to put on a celebration, but it flopped.
1: We've been thinking about how divided the country is in 2026. And some of the people we spoke to, they mentioned the divisions, but they also mentioned that there were divisions in 1976 as well. Has the country ever not been divided?
0: I think basically the answer to that is no, we've always been divided. And the protest movements took the opportunity of the Bicentennial to launch conversations about different ways of thinking about American history. And so Roots, for example, by Alex Haley. Alex Haley served on the National Bicentennial Commission's advisory board. So he was very much thinking about the Bicentennial. And then he comes up with a dramatically new way of thinking about American history that puts Black history at the center of the story. There were Black protest movements. There were Native Americans who launched what was called the Trail of Self-Determination. LGBT Americans protested in a variety of ways. And then they all came together for big protest in Philadelphia, a big protest in Washington, D.C.
1: How does the 250th celebration compare to the Bicentennial in terms of scope and in terms of the country's mood?
0: Well, I've been really struck by the eerie parallels between 1976 and 2026. We're quote unquote celebrating in the aftermath of impeachment proceedings, in the aftermath of major Supreme Court decisions about executive authority and presidential leadership. Again, quote unquote celebrating in the midst of international conflict, energy and economic crises. But just as important, I would say, are the differences. 1976 was a presidential election year, and so there was a chance for the country to decide whether it wanted to keep our only non-elected president. That's obviously not the case in 2026. Another really interesting difference is that in 1976, President Ford and before him, President Nixon, had really wanted to use the commemoration to celebrate the notion of the United States as a nation of immigrants. Nixon even called for the celebration to include support for open borders. And there were mass naturalization ceremonies. And we're obviously at a very different moment in terms of national politics around immigration in 2026.
1: The spirit of 76, the revolutionary ideal that created the U.S., do you see it alive in the U.S. today?
0: Well, I see a lot of conversation about the gaps between the ideals proclaimed at the founding, equality, liberty, freedom, democracy, justice, and then the realities of people's experiences. And that, I have to say, as a historian, includes past experiences, say slavery, racial segregation, ongoing struggles, say Native American dispossession. And so I think that there's a real opportunity during these national birthdays to

0: We reflect on the gaps between the ideals proclaimed at the founding and then the realities of our history and the realities of our present.
1: That's Mark Stein, a history professor at San Francisco State University and author of Bicentennial, A Revolutionary History of the 1970s. Thank you so much for joining us.
0: Thank you for having me.

I'm Nora Rahm with these headlines. Ukrainian President Volodymyr Zelensky said today Ukrainian drones struck Russia's oil and military infrastructure again in an effort to reduce Russia's ability to continue its war, now in its fifth year. Officials in Saudi Arabia are investigating a helicopter crash this morning that killed 14 people. They say all were Saudi nationals. The chopper belonged to Aramco, the world's largest oil company, which is majority owned by Saudi Arabia. And Kentucky Governor Andy Beshear says four people died in flooding in his state. Thunderstorms hit yesterday, causing floods that covered roads and inundated a section of the city of Richmond. I'm Nora Rahm, NPR News in Washington.

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1: This is Weekend Edition from NPR News. I'm Aisha Roscoe. To Venezuela now and those two devastating earthquakes. Local authorities have confirmed more than 1,400 deaths so far. They say 3,200 people are injured and tens of thousands are unaccounted for as people set up makeshift homes or set off to seek shelter elsewhere in the country. In the earthquake zone, today is the fourth day of search and rescue efforts. That means the time to find survivors is running out. NPR's Fernando Naro has been reporting from the quake's epicenter, and he joins us now from Caracas. Good morning.
2: Good morning, Aisha.
1: What's it like on the ground there?
2: There's a frantic effort underway to find survivors. I spent my afternoon yesterday in the state of La Guaira. It's a coastal area just north of Caracas, the country's capital. Heading there was chaotic. The roads were congested with military convoys carrying rescue workers. A lot of civilians were also driving in with picks and shovels and any supplies they could bring to help. I talked to locals whose loved ones are missing. Some of them have friends and neighbors buried under the rubble. Across the street from the coastline, search and rescue teams worked on city block after city block of collapsed or heavily damaged buildings. Junior Laya and Jesus Gallardo sit on the shade across the street from a shattered building. They're covered in dust and are eating arepas and rice.
3: Tengo primo perdido, familia, hermano.
2: I have family members missing, my brother and some cousins, Gallardo says.
3: No sabemos nada. Tenemos más de 4 días buscándolos ya.
2: We don't know anything about them. We've been looking for them for 4 days. It's a hot and humid day. Helicopters buzz in the sky. People wait next to damaged structures, hoping to hear news of anyone who might get pulled from the rubble. Andrea Peña is a 34-year-old resident of La Guaira. She was waiting outside a destroyed 7th-floor building that just 4 days ago was her home. She's under a tent, guarding shovels and handsaws to give to rescue workers when they shout for them.
4: Sí, ellos están ahí, mi papá y mi sobrino.
2: My dad and my nephew are trapped there, she says. The day the earthquake hit was a holiday in Venezuela, so she was out in the street celebrating. She wasn't home. That's how she survived.
4: Mi sobrino estaba durmiendo y mi papá estaba viendo el juego.
2: My nephew was sleeping and my dad was watching the World Cup, she says. As Peña keeps talking to me, the rescue team digging through the rubble yells that they need a chisel. One of the people in the tent keeping guard of the tools hands one to them. But for Peña, time is running out.
4: El primer día sí, el segundo también, pero ya después no se escuchó nada.
2: The first and second day we could hear the survivors, she says. But today, we can't.
1: So, Fernando, what are the odds of actually finding any survivors?
2: The odds are very slim. 72 hours is just close to the limit of what the human body can withstand under these conditions. Just a couple of blocks from the scene we heard from just a little moments ago, I saw another collapsed 12-story building. Firefighters, rescue teams, and volunteers all worked in a frenzy. They asked bystanders to keep quiet as a young man yelled from within the rubble.
5: Someone keep on the shuttle!
2: We are the rescue team, he yelled. If you're alive, please make any noise. A middle-aged man in a blue shirt looked desperate to get the attention of rescuers working there. He still had hope that somebody he knew in the 6th floor would still be alive. By the time we left the scene yesterday, the sun was setting and no one had been found.
1: That's NPR's Fernando Naro reporting from Venezuela. Fernando, thank you so much.
2: Thank you, Aisha.

0: New York City Mayor Zohran Mamdani has notched some successes in advancing progressive policies and primary candidates. But is there an appetite for that kind of thing across the rest of the country? That question led us to checking in on New Mexico, which is establishing a system of free child care for nearly anyone in the state. Reporter Katarina Barton is following that in Santa Fe and joins us now. Welcome to the program.
1: Thanks for having me.
0: New Mexico rolled out what they're calling universal free child care in November. How's that supposed to work?
1: Well, the idea is that any parent in the state, regardless of how much money they make, can have the state pay 100% for the cost of child care for kids up to 13. The only requirement is that a parent has to either be in school or working or looking for work.
0: Child care is a huge burden on parents across the country, and there have been some other states that have talked about trying to provide free child care. How is New Mexico able to pay for this?
1: Mostly from oil and gas tax revenues. New Mexico is America's number two crude oil producer, behind only neighboring Texas. So this probably isn't an avenue for most states. Back in 2020, New Mexico made a trust fund that earmarked some of that revenue for early childhood education. It started with $300 million, and now that's grown to $11 billion. The state has slowly been expanding its child care subsidies over the years, raising the income limits, and now it's open to everyone.
0: So it sounds like money is not an issue here. How's the system working so far?
1: Well, the program has been popular. So popular, in fact, that the main challenge is that there's not enough availability of child care. The state isn't giving exact numbers for how big the supply and demand gap is. But since the state started, they say that they've added licensed child care capacity for nearly 4,000 kids. But we also know that before this program started, it was estimated that there were about 15,000 kids under the age of 6 in New Mexico who couldn't find child care. There's 6 counties that have the highest gap between supply and demand, and one of those is Santa Fe County. Here's Lilia Doyle, a mother in Santa Fe County. She says that her 2-year-old son has been on a wait list at 6 different daycares since November. And she works as a librarian. She'd like to go back to work, but she needs to find child care first. And she says the process has been really tedious. She wants to find an open spot for her son, but she also wants to vet some of the daycares, and she says it's been a lot of work.
2: I'm so thankful we have universal child care, but I just think it needs some tweaking to be 100% effective for parents.
0: How many kids are on the waiting list?
1: Well, state officials say they don't have that number because that's specific to each child care center. But in an interview, the Early Childhood Education and Care Department that runs the program told me that they have this ambitious goal to close that gap in the next 1 to 2 years.
0: What else is the state working on to make the program, I guess, sustainable going forward?
1: I think there's still a lot to flesh out. The department that runs the program is in the process of making new rules to codify the program with a bill that was signed into law earlier this year. They're working on incentives to make it easier for new child care centers to open. And recently, the state changed zoning regulations for home-based child care centers. And at the start of the program, they raised the rates that child care centers are getting per kid, and they're now working on increasing wages for people working in those centers. They're also giving loans to providers to build and expand their centers, which is also adding more capacity. So there's lots of capacity building going on.
0: That's Katarina Barton, a reporter in Santa Fe, New Mexico. Thank you so much for speaking with us today.
1: Thanks for having me.
0: Whether it's something stirring from John Wayne.
3: Listen, Dale, this is your first time up. Don't try to win this war all by yourself.
0: Or bitingly cynical from Marlon Brando.
4: You're an errand boy. Sent by grocery clerks. To collect the bill.
0: Americans just can't get enough of war movies. But what do the people who do the fighting think of how they're portrayed? A look at the military on the big screen. That's on the next All Things Considered. Ask your smart speaker to play NPR or your member station by name later this afternoon. here in the U.S., many museums are struggling with government funding cuts, welcoming fewer international visitors, and dealing with aging infrastructure. Across the globe in Asia, doors are bursting as museums face surging popularity and waves of visitors. At the top of the list is South Korea, where museums are reaping the rewards of the country's pop culture exports. NPR's Anthony Kuhn reports from Seoul.
5: Music evoking deep outer or inner space greets visitors to the Room of Quiet Contemplation. It's at the National Museum of Korea, which holds some of the country's most treasured artifacts, including two Buddha statues from the 6th and 7th centuries AD. These statues of Buddhas of the future are made of gilt bronze. They're both seated in half cross-legged positions, and two fingers placed on the right cheek. Their eyes are half shut, and they've both got faint smiles on their faces. Scan a code with your phone, and you can hear this explanation.
6: This Buddhist statue captures the aspirations of people who sought salvation through quiet reflection and enlightenment during a turbulent era filled with change and anxiety. That is why, even to this day, it holds the power to naturally soothe and calm the minds of those who look upon it.
5: That Korean voice belongs to Blackpink singer Jisoo. A collaboration this spring between the museum and the K-pop girl group bathed the building in pink lights, while its halls pulsed with the beat of the group's latest album.
7: Are you not entertained? I ain't gotta explain. I'm with all of my sisters. Got him going insane. Yeah.
5: Integrating with modern Korean popular culture helped the National Museum of Korea jump to the third most visited museum in the world last year, behind only the Louvre in Paris and the Vatican museums. That's according to the British magazine The Art newspaper. Shin Eun-hyang is deputy director of the museum's Education and Cultural Cooperation Bureau. Over the past 2.5 decades, she's watched the museum rise with the global popularity of Korean culture, known in Korean as Hallyu, or the Korean Wave. Shin says the wave's makers felt they could never afford to be complacent.
8: There was always the concern that the Korean wave could die out at any time, burst like a bubble, and that we must work hard and innovate to make it sustainable. And I believe that's how the Korean wave has been able to last for nearly 30 years now.
5: The museum is on the cutting edge of high tech. An ancient Korean city comes to life in one interactive, digitized classical painting. Visitors manipulate high-resolution images to see national treasures of pottery and sculpture from every angle. Queensland, Australia resident Sue Young and her husband took a virtual reality tour through an ancient tomb with vividly painted murals of life in the kingdom of Goguryeo 1400 to 1700 years ago.
9: Very impressed with the interactive exhibit on the tomb. Obviously, we can't go into a tomb, so it was great to be able to get some sort of concept as to the scale of it.
5: More than 80% of the museum's visitors are Korean. Cho Yoon, who works in the finance industry, is one of them. She says she's proud of the museum's success and inspired by the Buddha statues.
10: I saw the statues' faces, which had slight smiles on them, and that made me think that I shouldn't live life in a rush. I should take it easy and smile like them.
5: Shin Eun-hyang says the museum is also working to promote and extend the reach of its artworks overseas.
8: While Korean culture holds our Korean identity, we are working to allow it to be reinterpreted through various collaborations with foreign cultures and moving forward together.
5: And while the museum halls boom with K-pop tunes, BTS and other bands blend hip-hop with Korean traditional instruments and clothes. That's how the fusion of modern and traditional, global and local elements is, for now at least, keeping the Korean wave on a roll. Anthony Kuhn, NPR News, Seoul.
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0: Our political divisions are certainly loud, but are they as deep as we think? In a new project called Common Ground, we're focusing on the areas where healthcare is quietly uniting Americans. Our partner in this project is KFF Health News. Joining us now is lead reporter Noam Levy. Welcome.
13: Thank you.
0: Noam, our national opinions about healthcare certainly seem really far apart, but where is their overlap?
13: Well, I mean, some of this is shared anger, shared frustration. You know, everybody, Democrat, Republican, is getting crushed by medical bills. People are furious about how difficult it is to deal with insurance. There's this feeling that there's too much greed, that the system's become unfair. But, you know, Democrats and Republicans sort of may talk about all this differently, but there's a surprising degree of overlap. And I think the result of some of this is that people believe government could actually be doing more to protect patients. And this is really notable among Republicans. A little while back, I got to sit in on some Zoom focus groups. They were convened by a couple of pollsters who were speaking with Trump voters. Jason Rouse was one of the Trump supporters. He's a retired firefighter from Michigan who voted for the president three times. And interestingly, he said he wouldn't mind some new government rules to keep his medical bills in check.
14: I'd like to see a lower cap on what I have to pay out of pocket. I mean, the prices are just ridiculous.
0: Well, I mean, that sounds like Jason is open to more government health care, like maybe Medicare for all?
13: Well, I don't think that necessarily. Not Medicare for all. I mean, but I think there is this openness to new ideas, like the government capping how much hospitals or drug companies can charge, or the government limiting insurance deductibles and medical bills for folks, or restricting aggressive collections against people with medical debt.
0: So this is what you're looking for, like ways that people are trying to fix these problems without letting politics get in the way?
13: Exactly. Common Ground is going to tell stories of where citizens, community leaders, politicians are already working together. We're going to upstate New York to visit a community where Democrats and Republicans fought side by side to keep a birthing center open after a big hospital system wanted to close it. In Indiana, a bipartisan group of politicians took on high hospital prices. And at a church in Winston-Salem, North Carolina, the Purple Congregation united to tackle medical debt in the community.
0: It sounds like your reporting is making you feel hopeful.
13: Yes. Yeah, it really is. You know, not long ago, I hung out with a bipartisan group of cancer volunteers. They were from New York State, and they'd come to Washington to urge Congress to restore funding for medical research. Lexi Mealing was one of them. She's a Democrat from Long Island, cancer survivor. And she told me how inspiring it was to just stand with people together no matter their political differences.
15: We put all that aside. Cancer doesn't care about, you know, if you're independent, if you're Republican, if you're Democratic. We're all here together.
13: I think people are just desperate in some respects to get past the partisan anger out there and to show that they can solve problems that affect everyone.
0: That's Noam Levy, reporter with KFF Health News. We're partnering with them on a new project called Common Ground. Thanks, Noam.
13: Thank you.
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1: This is Weekend Edition from NPR News. I'm Aisha Roscoe. Argentina's Lionel Messi keeps passing milestones. Last week, he broke the career World Cup goal record. Last night, he scored in his seventh straight World Cup match, also a record. And he recently turned 39. And this video posted by the Argentine Football Association, the team celebrates with a cake decorated like a blue and white jersey. Messi isn't the only top player at the World Cup approaching middle age. There's Portugal's Cristiano Ronaldo, age 41, and Vozinha, the breakout star goalkeeper from Cape Verde, he's 40. In fact, there are more 40-somethings in the tournament than in all previous World Cups combined. Joining us now is Dr. Riley Williams. He's the World Cup venue chief medical officer for the New Jersey Stadium. Thanks so much for joining us.
2: Happy to join the conversation.
1: There are 8 players over 40 and more approaching that age. What's allowing people to keep playing for so long?
2: Well, I think part of it is there's a movement towards the assessment of performance and loads that has been part of the professional sports conversation since the mid-1990s. And what I mean by that is when these players practice, and I'm talking about soccer players, professional football players, basketball players, etc. They wear wearables that give performance teams a sense of the loads. Their sleep is monitored. Their diet is monitored. So basically, when you start to longitudinally really track the stresses that these individuals are going through, it's just been a movement towards people being able to perform at a very high level over many, many years.
1: Do you see older athletes, do they take less risk than you would as a younger athlete?
2: The two individuals that you mentioned, in particular Messi and Ronaldo, those are two arguably top 10 soccer players of all time. Their effectiveness isn't predicated on athletic ability or strength. It's predicated on understanding tactics, movements, being in the right place at the right time, and really just sort of reading the game. I don't think anybody would have framed the way they played when they were 20 as risky.
1: Well, and it's not just in soccer. Like in tennis, Serena Williams is making a comeback at age 44.
2: You don't forget how to hit a tennis ball just because you get a little older. Maybe the speed by which you get around a court changes, but I have a practice of, I'd say, highly motivated individuals with knee and shoulder problems. But, you know, the youngest patients are 11, the oldest patients are 80. And the expectation for all of them is to maintain some degree of vital, high demand sort of activity throughout their life. And what I've noticed is the expectation of, say, like a 60-year-old in 2026 is way different than the expectation that we saw in the mid-90s. And I think that that is largely driven by the fact that people are lifting and staying in shape and working out as part of the culture. So if you're a professional athlete and you don't have any diagnoses that would preclude you, the drive doesn't go away. So if you're feeling like you're looking at the game and saying, I could compete with those people, you compete. She started with doubles, and I guess she's going to do singles at Wimbledon. It's amazing to watch, and I'll definitely be watching.
1: Outside of professional sports, you know, a lot of people play in adult rec leagues or pickup games. Do you have advice for the normies out here, the regular people who feel like they're getting older and they want to keep doing what they love, but they want to avoid getting injured?
2: You can remain highly active throughout the entirety of your life. It's like a bank. The sooner you incorporate regular fitness training into your life, the more likely you're going to be able to maintain that. You know, sometimes there are knee and ankle injuries that, you know, I'll pick an example, like playing tennis on a hard court. It's a little sticky and it can put a lot of stress on the knee. So a lot of players in tennis will move to clay or grass if they have access to that as a means of decreasing the kind of, you know, rotational torque forces on their knees and ankles. And that's helpful. Running on a treadmill for training as opposed to outside on the concrete. You know, there are minor little modifications you can make in order to keep going. But there's two things you must do. You must lift weights and then some version of cardio and then interval training where you spike your heart rate to mimic, for example, you know, running down a pitch or running down a basketball court, stopping and starting. Few times a week if you can do that. And it doesn't have to be super intense, but if that's part of your regular routine, you're way more likely to be able to take up new sports as you get older. Pickleball, tennis, you know, walking a golf course, carrying your bag. I mean, these are the things that are not unreasonable to think you can do as you get older, but you got to put money in the bank.
1: That's Dr. Riley Williams, Chief of the Sports Medicine Institute at the Hospital for Special Surgery. Thank you so much for being with us.
2: Happy to join you.
1: Don Cheadle is spending his summer on Broadway starring in Proof.
3: It's about a family. It centers on a young woman who has or has not written a groundbreaking proof. Catherine is the daughter of a math genius and may or may not be one herself.
1: The Pulitzer Prize-winning play written by David Auburn was first performed 26 years ago and was adapted into a movie a few years later. But the Broadway play now running is a reimagining of sorts. The entire cast is non-white. Don Cheadle plays the math genius Robert. His daughter Catherine is played by Ayo Adebri and his other daughter Claire by Kara Young. Jen Ha plays a graduate student who befriends Catherine.
3: When you have a black family that's centered in this, I think there's a lot of things that hit a little different. Because I think a lot of times you want to say, well, we're going to do it with a black family. Like these classics that are traditionally white families and center white people. Now we're going to, you get to do it now. And in some ways that's not elevating it. They're overlooking a lot of things that kind of don't make sense with a black family. With this, it was really interesting because I can only think of a couple things that were changed in this play to address cultural things. One of them was the interaction with the police.
1: Yeah.
3: The original play, when they talk about how Catherine interacted with the police, I think they say she was abusive. She pushed one of the police officers. And when we did the reading, we said, we got to kind of think about that. How would that actually work? And does the next scene take place at the morgue?
1: Yes, exactly. Like, it would be much more serious.
3: Much more serious, you know. And there was also something about her washing her hair that night. And we were like, if that black woman washed her hair that night, that's the night.
1: That's the night.
3: That scene is now over. She's not going outside on the porch to have a conversation with you.
1: That's it.
3: The night's done.
1: So, I mean, when you're playing Robert, he's at this point where he is falling into mental illness and he's transitioning to someone who needs care. How did you approach that?
3: Well, that journey is navigated on paper by David Auburn, the author. And then, of course, you bring yourself to that and your life experiences and things you've observed. I've experienced things, you know, inside my family, things that my friends have gone through, and investigating schizophrenia and, you know, reading about how it presents. And I find for Robert, you're seeing like cracks.
1: One thing that came up so much was this idea of peaking, and that you reach this moment of success where everything else is like downhill from there. Like, it's not gonna, you know, you've done everything that matters. And we actually have a clip of a conversation that you as Robert have with your daughter.
4: I was starting to imagine I was finished. Catherine, I mean, really finished. Don't get me wrong. I was, you know, grateful I could have a life, go to my office, but secretly I was terrified I'd never work again. Did you know that?
1: Why do you think peaking is such a big fear for your character?
3: I mean, who's it not a fear for? Every person has a moment where they're like, oh, is it over? Like, Am I the best I was ever going to be? And in Robert's case, when you're done what you believe is your best work at 25 and you still have 50 years of life left, you know, you're like, what does it mean now? And how disappointing is it now? And how frustrating is it now? I think Robert's really frustrated.
1: I mean, is that something that you worry about as an actor in Hollywood? I mean, age is like so, you know, I mean, you're 61. Like, is that something that you think about?
3: Ironically, I'm probably the busiest now that I've ever been. For actors, it's always feast or famine. And of course, it's impossible to decouple your age from the kinds of roles that you're going to have and how you are seen in the industry. Way more for women. They talk about it, you know, you're just there to show that guys have sex and it's like the part isn't even anything. It's like, so I think men have a little easier a role with that. There's a whole subgenre of older guys in action movies. Like,
1: yeah.
3: We're all good. Let's Liam Neeson this all the way to the end.
1: Yeah. Over the course of the play, of course, Robert gradually succumbs to mental illness. It's tough to watch, you know, Catherine and Claire, Robert's daughters, are dealing with this.
5: You fly in for the weekend and decide you want to help? You're late. Where have you been? Only 5 years ago, you weren't helping then.
6: I was working.
5: I was here. I lived with him alone.
6: I was working 14-hour days. I paid every bill here.
1: It's tearing the family apart. Claire was paying for everything, but, you know, Catherine was the caretaker. There is something very universal about that, right?
3: Absolutely. They're both essential, and it all mattered, and it was all important. Not what I did was important, and what you did didn't matter, or what, you know.
1: But that's so hard to reach, right?
3: Absolutely. And it's not something that you're going to reach under the most stress you've ever been under. For me, you go back to thinking about how they were raised. I would imagine that it was a lot about scoring points, being right, what it means to be a success. Because, you know, Claire walks in. She's not married to Raheem. She's married to Mitch.
1: Yes.
3: So we kind of have an idea of what Claire's journey has been comparative to what Catherine's has or hasn't been. But for their dynamic, I imagine what we're seeing play out is something that they've been playing out since they were children.
1: Well, I mean, ultimately, what do you feel like you learned from this? Like, I mean, did it teach you something about fatherhood, legacy? Do you feel like you have gotten or left the, not, you still have a lot more legacy to give.
3: Oh, she's about to put me in the dirt.
1: I'm not putting you in the dirt.
3: She's like,
1: I'm not
3: being at the end, being past your peak and at the end of your rope.
1: No.
3: Do you wish there was anything that you had done differently? Do you have regrets about the life that you've lived being 1,000 years old?
1: That's it.
3: I'm out.
1: I'm asking, do you feel like you have gotten the props that you deserve?
3: All right, she's turning it into flowers now. Went from fertilizer to flowers.
1: Do people respect your legacy?
3: I don't know. People come up, I'm saying, I think, I always take everything with a grain of salt. I don't believe anybody.
1: It's better that way. They say, don't believe them when they love you. Don't believe them when they hate you.
3: Don't believe any of it. Just do your thing. Put your head down. Do your work. Listen to yourself. You know if you're doing it. You know if you're, like, showing up or not. You know, I did a movie like Hotel Rwanda, and that had a life that went much further beyond just the movie, because a congressional delegation came to see it, and they wanted me to speak out about things happening in Darfur, and I went to Darfur, and I saw what was going, and I, like, leaned into this pool of advocacy that was happening before I got there. I knew that I was the bright, shiny thing that could get attention, that could then put the attention to where it needed to be. Other than that, I'm trying to be a storyteller, and that's my job.
1: You know, I don't want to go too deep into the fact that you have had a long career, but you have had a long career.
3: I have.
1: And the good thing about it is that when you, you know, Google Don Cheadle, you don't see, like, a whole bunch of controversy. You don't see a whole bunch. Like, it's very
3: few. Oh, that's coming.
1: Yeah,
3: that's
1: no.
3: On its way. Yeah. I saved that for the last three holes on the golf course.
1: You don't have a whole lot of scandals. Like, do you have, like, one, like, quick trick on, like, avoiding, like, scandal in Hollywood?
3: Play the tape to the end. It's like when you write that email that you really want to get at somebody, write the email. Write it. Count to 10. Really play the tape to the end. Get to the, okay, she said this, and I was like, oh, you ain't not said, and then I was like, not safe, you ain't not, and then you said all that, and then you pushed in, and then she got blowed up in the spot, and then she blew you up in the spot, and then your boss got involved, and then his boss got involved, and then somebody came in and said, Aisha, you're going to have to clean out your desk. And you're like, what? I just told her that she was there. Like, no, it went to a thing, and now HR is involved. And
1: okay, so think it all the way through, not just the next move.
3: Yeah, so see the movie all the way through, not just how the feel, because the feel is, ooh, it feels good in the moment.
1: Yeah, in the moment you want to say this, this, and this, but you got to wait, take a beat, take a moment, think it through. I need this job. I got to pay my mortgage.
3: I have a family.
1: I gotta
3: the pay. Sex is going to feel good in the moment. And then right afterwards, yeah. I'm going to be like, oh no, I have to kill this person.
1: You should have counted up the cost. You know that song? As we lay. We should have counted up the cost, but instead we got lost.
3: We got lost because we didn't play the tape to the end.
1: That's actor Don Cheadle talking about his new play in which he stars. It's called Proof, and it runs on Broadway through July 19th. Thank you so much. This has been so much fun.
3: Thank you.

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Our Lord was near death when he gave this cry, "Eli, Eli, lama sabachthani? My God, why hast thou forsaken me?" Think of the tremendous love and devotion that our Lord had in suffering such shame and such agony as he was on that old

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1: 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It's the best in the roots of country and western music.

50 miles of elbow room out there somewhere beyond the frontier. Here we are at the last frontier, Alaska. Howdy, friends. Steve Hiram of the Old Bull Rider with the best in the roots. Glad to have you here.

Farron Young had a big hit with that, one of Willie Nelson's early songwriting efforts there. And Farron didn't think it was going to be a success at all. He's walking around the studio. They're all laughing. He's saying hello. Hello, microphone. Hello, table. Hello, guitar. But he went ahead and sang the song, by golly. And next thing you know, he's got a hit record on his hands. So before that, we had, what do we have? Oh, yeah. The Goose Creek Symphony. A little bit song, a little bit of a song about agricultural products. And we open with Iris DeBent and 50 Miles of Elbow Room as we push on towards the 4th of July, Independence Day, the semi-quincentennial of our nation. Yeah. We'll be playing a few things appropriate to that, I suppose, here and there, because we ramble through history on this program here. But this is Dolly Parton. She's history all her own.

Wow. Think about that. That's more than 50 years ago that song came out. 1973, The Eagles and Desperado. Yeah, it was this new sort of sweet rock country thing that was going on. We didn't much like it over at the Pacific radio station in Houston. It was just too sweet and too commercial. And we favored Willie and Waylon and that kind of thing. Jerry Jeff. All the rest of them. All those outlaws, yeah. So I was working there at that Pacifica station some years after this. 1976 it was. So that was the bicentennial year. And we're now at the semi-quincentennial year. So obviously this was, 50 years ago. Hard for me to face it, but, being 83, I'm kind of used to facing things like that. And here we are at the semi-quincentennial. It's so hard to say or remember, but we're here. We're in it. We're marking having survived, as a nation, half of 500 years, basically, is what it says, since the Declaration of Independence. And it's certainly a struggle and an effort and a lot of mixed feelings going on right now at this holiday time. But traditionally in Alaska, the 4th of July is just every little community has some kind of celebration. And it is a time, then, of celebration. But I was thinking about we had a guest come to the radio station. Whenever the musicians would come to play, country, folk, progressive, and also Cajun and blues, they would drop by the radio station because we would always interview them and talk about their upcoming performances and so forth. And so, hence it was that Loudon Wainwright III showed up at the radio station to promote his hit single. Maybe you remember it's called Bicentennial. Hey, we're having a bicentennial. It was a sarcastic look at the commercialization of the bicentennial. Well, so he came, and Mike Curtis, a veteran DJ from Phoenix, was working at the station at the time, and I'm not sure why he left Phoenix, but there he was at our radio station with all the other outcasts, and so he interviews Loudon on the air, and he's a very personable young man and quite a wonderful sense of humor. So he says, do you mind if I come into the back room here and we'll you record some jingles with you? And so he was in the studio with Loudon Wainwright III having him make up jingles for 3 hours. I mean, what a obliging musician. Anyway, I don't have the Bicentennial song.

Not all that great anyway, but the big hit that Lyle Wainwright is known for is this one here. And you do know it. And it's just as country as all get out by

Keith Whitley here on the truck stop and that stuff. That stuff. Billy Bragg and Wilco before that. And Christ for president. Yeah, we're rolling now on the truck stop. So we're past Father's Day, and naturally there's all kinds of leftover daddy songs I didn't play during the Father's Day show. Some on purpose. I mean, some I love so much, but every year, I mean, come on. You know, so I saved them up. But here's one. Here's a great daddy song by Mary Gaucher. And it also is on the theme of substance abuse. Go get them, Mary. I'll drink to that.

Well, there it is. What a hit. Kind of a gruesome tale there from, and Maudlin, of course. But a daddy song, really? Yep, unquestionably. That's country music. At its best, it's complicated. Of course, I don't know if that was the best. Hank Thompson on the truck stop. And these are the Hillmen, including the Gosling.

Saturday night, Mel McDaniel on the Truck Stop. June Carter before that with the good old Jukebox Blues, back when the Carter family was an act, and June, she was the comedian of the team, June Carter, before she was June Carter Cash. And we had the Hillman with Fair and Tender Ladies. Thanks for listening to the Truck Stop. I wanted to bring this up here. We're almost to the end of the month, and what that means is the end of the fiscal year. And the reason I bring that up is that it's fundraising thing. Basically, because of the way federal funding went, we have to figure out how much public support we have and budget accordingly. We come to the end of the fiscal year, says, if you want to kick something extra in before the end of the month, is the time to do it. That's basically all I really had to say about it. George and Melba on the Truck Stop.

Rodriguez. You always come back to Hurting Me on the Truck Stop. Hope you're enjoying the show. We got 3 hours every Sunday afternoon, and it's our pleasure to share it with you. Well, we do take note of people that we lose when it happens, you know, and that's quite often. I'll have to refresh my memory about some figure in country music, and in this case, it was a producer, a record company executive by the name of Clive Davis, who ran Columbia for a while, set up his own label, and he had an ear for music, particularly soul music, and an ear for what would be successful for a performer. And he dabbled into country from time to time, and he is the one that put Lynn Anderson together with this song and had a colossal hit. Let's hear it. Rose Garden.

Kind of a blizzard of newgrass there from Molly Tuttle with Sierra Hull, of course, on the mandolin there. Over the Line, Spade Cooley Orchestra before that, and Crazy Cause I Love You here on the Truck Stop. And we open with Lynn Anderson and Rose Garden. I beg your pardon, never promised you a Rose Garden. It was such a bouncy beat. It was a crossover hit for Lynn Anderson, and it was thanks to the genius of Clive Davis, who we lost this past week. Steve Hyman, the old bull rider here with the best in the roots of country and western music. Let's call on Willie Nelson and Leon Russell together to sing an old May Axton song made popular by Elvis Presley.

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2: 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Welcome.

Oh, man. Welcome to memory lane there. Vince Gill, Nobody's Fool But Cures. Yeah, Cures on the Truck Stop. Riders in the Sky opened the hour with Be Honest With Me, an old Gene Autry classic. So glad to have you here at the crossroads where love is everywhere.

0: 1, 2, 3, 2, 3, 2, 3. Let's do this Willie Nelson song there, Dale.
1: I like Willie. He can write a song.
0: Yeah, this is about writing songs.
1: About the music business?
0: The music business.
1: Emphasis on business.

Dale Watson, Ray Benson, Write Your Own Song. Before that, John Prine and Steve Goodman in Souvenirs. Here on the Truck Stop, best in the roots of country and western music. Glad to have you here.

Yeah, 2 o'clock in All Is Hell. That was H.B. Murray. Started with, let me see, gosh, old Bull Rider was here. Pathway of Tears, Rhonda Vincent. And What Shall I Do with Jesus, Brown's Ferry 4. Honky Tonk Girl here. Boy, what a drive down. The weather and the motorhomes and the price of gas. And gosh, I didn't used to look at gas stations. And now I, gosh, even for like 7 cents, you know, but you see one is close to five. It was, what, $4.99 in Willow. And then you get closer to Wasilla and it's $4.60 something. Then you get, man, I saw one place in Wasilla that was, what was it, $4.57, I guess, Fred's. And I kind of hope it's still the same price on my way home because, yeah, got to save a penny when you can.

0: Universal Tours. This is Sharon.
1: Sharon, this here is R.D. Mercer. I was calling about your tours down there.
0: You were calling about what?
1: Your tours.
0: Okay.
1: I got four couples of senior citizens wanting to take you tour. How much is that?
0: Tour to where?
1: Well, to Bixby. We're calling from Chanute, Kansas. We got a big reunion coming up, and I seen your ad. I got a sister-in-law live down there in Tulsa, and I seen your ad in the paper here a while back. And
0: what ad?
1: It was an ad for International Tours of Bixby. And we thought that sounded like a good place to go for a reunion. We'd want to have it down there.
0: We didn't place any ad. You've lost me here.
1: There's an ad in the papers at International Tours of Bixby. And at
0: to tour where?
1: Bixby.
0: No.
1: But I just wanted to see what y'all got to offer down there. What's up there to see and stuff. Have you got some, like, hanging gardens or sporting events or
0: Hold
1: something?
0: Hold on just a second.
1: Well.
0: Sir?
1: Yeah?
0: We have nothing. We've never, given a tour. There's nothing to tour in Bixby.
1: Because I thought there might be some ancient ruins down there or some arts and crafts or something, some sporting events y'all might do down there. Because several people are interested in that and maybe seeing a zoo or marine land or something.
0: No, Bixby's just right south of Tulsa.
1: Fisherman's Wharf or y'all got a big church clock or something we can come look at?
0: No.
1: Nothing like that?
0: No.
1: Well, there ain't no festivals or nothing going on?
0: No.
1: Indian village?
0: No.
1: No museums?
0: No.
1: Big palaces?
0: We have nothing, sir. Thank you.
1: There ain't nothing in Bixby I can come look at? Wow.
2: International Tours, this is Peter.
1: Listen, Peter, I was talking to somebody down there. I was trying to book a tour down to Bixby on y'all's outfit. I must have got cut off down there.
2: Well, I'm sorry, sir. Do you know where Bixby is in Tulsa, Oklahoma?
1: Yeah, well, I'm coming down from Chanute, Kansas, and we thought that might be a good place to see. There ain't nothing up here in Kansas.
2: Well, there's nothing here in Bixby. I mean, let me explain. Bixby's got 10 or 11,000 people, and it's along the banks of the Arkansas, and all we have are sod farms down here.
1: Sod farms? Well, is that interesting to look at? Or
2: not unless you like to watch grass grow.
1: They give tours or something down there?
2: Well,
1: how come y'all call yourself a tour of Bixby then, if y'all don't sell tours
2: of
1: Bixby?
2: Well, it's the name of the travel agency, International Tours of Bixby.
1: International Tours?
2: We're just a retail travel agency. There's just two of us here.
1: Well, I tell you, that we might come down there anyway. What's a room run down there at the Hilton?
2: We don't have any motels in Bixby.
1: We got an Embassy Suites?
2: In Tulsa.
1: I don't have anything in Bixby?
2: No, sir.
1: Not a Radisson down there? How about a Motel 6?
2: There's nothing in Bixby. We don't even have a McDonald's.
1: I had some other folks that wanted to fly in from this thing, and they might be coming from out of town and out of the country. Is there an airport around there somewhere?
2: Well, there's the Tulsa International Airport.
1: No, I'm in there in Bixby, where you have your international tour.
2: I really don't know what to tell you, but Bixby's got 8,000 to 9,000 people.
1: Well, it sounds like a quaint little Bolivian village. You got any bed and breakfast down there?
2: No, sir.
1: No bed and breakfast?
2: No bed and breakfast.
1: Is there like a RV park?
2: No, there's not even that.
1: Well, I tell you, listen, my wife, and I don't know where she got y'all's name and number. I thought she got it out of ad in the paper, and she's all set up. In fact, she contacted the three other couples, and we done took off on vacations and stuff and set some time, that we could take off and come down there, and she's pretty upset about it.
2: Well, I'm very sorry about that. I would suggest you call the Bixby Chamber of Commerce, but I honestly
1: I was wondering, could you maybe say I'm sorry to her, because she's tore up about it, and I don't know how I'm going to tell her that we can't take a tour of Bixby, then she'd already had her heart set on it down there.
2: Well, I'm extremely sorry. Who is this?
1: This is R.D. Mercer in Chanute, Kansas.
2: In Chanute, Kansas.
1: Yeah.
2: But sir, I apologize for Bixby not being the center of the earth, but there's really nothing I can tell you about Bixby that...
1: Well, why don't you...
2: It's a bedroom community.
1: Yeah. Is there miniature golf?
2: No, sir.
1: Yeah.
2: There are no... There's not even a movie.
1: Yeah, well, I'd sure wish you'd apologize. I'm going to put her on the phone. If you don't mind, I'd sure wish you. You've been a nice fella, and I wish you'd apologize to her, because I don't know how I'm going to explain this to her. And Sharon Jane, would you come over here? I got this nice fella on the phone. He said he'd say he's sorry to you. Get on the phone, honey.
3: Hello?
2: Yes, We really don't know what you're asking about, but Bixby is a little bedroom community that belongs to Tulsa. There's nothing here in Bixby that I could... That I don't see that there would be any reason for anybody to come to Bixby, unless they wanted to look at a sod farm.
1: Yeah, well...
2: We have a Kleenex plant, but there's no foundry, there's nothing...
1: Well, that don't sound too bad, but what do you think, honey? Does that sound okay to you?
3: That sounds pretty good to me.
2: Well, who is this? Who the hell is this?

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That was the band Taillights Blue, was Alan Jackson and Roy D. Mercer with the Travel Agency.

0: It was Hazel Dickens with Lost Patterns. The Country Gentleman with Paradise, and going to end the hour with Adam Carroll.
1: Cool.

blends with the inmates. They all dress the same, but don't like his face because they don't know his name. He's cursed by the warden. He's calmed by the priest, where he fights with his conscience for his sins to release. And don't you cry for me, Mama, he says. My days came and went. Now the chamber is empty, and the last shell's been spent. And looking

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definitely missed the piano in the Bob Seger one. That was Brooks and Dunn with Against the Wind. I actually met the person that played piano for the Bob Seger version of that song. Always touches my heart. Make Memories with Me with Leanne Womack and Mark Chestnut. I'm the Honky Tonk Girl, a.k.a. Nancy Crowden, down here from Caswell. And I have to tell you, I can't think of any place I'd rather be today. It's gray and rainy up there and freaking cold for this. I don't know. It's just the dampness and the cold and it. I hope summer's not over with. It took long enough to get here. And I feel sorry for people that are trying to do gardens. I wonder how good they'll be. I think about it when I go to do my show in Talkeetna on Saturday nights. I see tourists. I see tour buses. I see American tourists. I see people from all over the world. And it's a cold, dreary day, and I've talked to some of the Americans, and they save their entire lives to come to Alaska to see Denali. And I can't be the one to tell them, I don't think you're going to get to see it. I understand. I remember the first time I saw the mountain up by South Birchwood when I was headed north, and I knew what it was when I saw it. And, yeah, I just feel sorry for those people. Sometimes it's hit or miss with coming to Alaska. Anyway, I'm just going to play music and have a good time.

remake of a Hank Williams song, You Win Again, that was Martina McBride. Jim Ed Brown with Bottle Bottle and Merle Haggard, Rambling Fever. KNBA is member supported and the end of the fiscal year is June the 30th. So we're asking for your help, form of donation, sustaining member, additional membership, become a new member. We're not having a big membership drive, but just asking for a little bit of extra support. 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Feel a part of something and be a member of the family. This reminds me of my

0: John Connolly with Lorraine Jordan and Carolina, the Carolina Road Common Man started with, what did I start with? Let me see here. Comfort of Her Wings, Charlie Pride. That song always reminds me of my grandma Crowden. Just always reminds me. Moving on was Lakeside, and The Lord Sure Has Been Good to Me was a King James voice.
1: I've

I had my can of bear spray, any prudent hiker would. You know, I've often wondered if this stuff is any good. I don't know how it happened, if I tripped or fell or what. I went ass over teacup, came down on my butt. My arm wound up in a crevice and I heard a hissing sound. Felt an odd vibration as I scrambled from the ground. Figured I was snake bit, then I did a double take. It was a punctured can of bear spray, not an angry rattlesnake. They call this darn stuff bear spray, cause bears can barely stand it. Hikers towed it with them, that's why they went and canned it. It's filled with chili peppers that you might like in your chow, but in your eyes and lungs, well, they're a bit less fun somehow. There was bear spray on my flannel shirt, bear spray on my pants. On your naked skin, you know this stuff will make you dance. I commenced disrobing quickly.

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'Cause I'd play hob explaining this strange stripper that they'd found, a fool half blind from bear spray in a beat up antique truck. And the other cops would tease him, Joe, don't you have all the luck? So remember, if you're hiking under dale and over hill, Murphy's Law's alive and well, boys, if it can go wrong, it will. You can never be too careful, take this tip from Ranger Dan.

You know, speaking of bear spray, I have cameras all over my property. I have seen nothing this year. I mean, I've got the chickens and the geese, and I'm glad I haven't seen any fox, but I haven't even seen any fox. No rabbits, no fox, no moose, no bear. And I enjoy seeing bear. I haven't actually seen a bear for what, since 20... I think it was 2020, 2021. I had a sow with three cubs, and they slept in the tree behind my cabin, the cubs did. And I'd actually get on the roof and watch them. It was fun until it wasn't. I even ended up getting a bear tag. Someone else got them. They were just too familiar with people. 2 years in a row, and I honestly believe somebody had been feeding them. Anyway, we just heard Bear Spray and Barbed Wire. See Daniel Bowling. Abilene On Her Mind was Buddy Jewell. Is Fort Worth Worth It? Terry Clark and Eddie Rabbit. $2 in the jukebox. And guess what? Only got 15 minutes left for the show, and Prince Albert will be in the studio soon. Get ready for the reggae mix.

And that was Jackson Hollow with Traveling Heart. That's what I'm going to be doing soon. The perfect picture to fit my frame of mind was David's Doug Supernaut. Little Willie's with It's Not You, It's Me. And the Bottle Rockets with Get Down. That's it for the show today. Prince Albert's here, going to keep you rocking and reggaeing until 6 o'clock. Have a good week. See you next week. The old bull rider is going on vacation, so you're going to have to put up with me all of July. Keep a song in your heart. Be safe and always be kind. Bye, guys.

0: times or more. You want me again, a delayed in court, or I do and ride, honey child.
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0: The people inside had been screaming for days, but last night, all the rescuers kept hearing was just rustling sounds.
1: In Venezuela, rescue work continues after last week's deadly earthquakes. Family members listen amid the rubble for any sign of life. For Sunday, June 28th, this is All Things Considered. I'm Don Gagne. Trade between the U.S. and Canada is critical to both nations' economies, but the opening of a new bridge faces delays due to politics.
2: I think there's a lot of frustration. 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
1: And we talk about the military as depicted in the movies, from patriotism to hyper-realism, from searing drama to comedic takes.
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